0: from Lamplighter Theater.
1: Whatever my hand finds to do, I plan on doing with all my might.
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0: Tip Lewis and his lamb on the next Lamplighter Theater.

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If you are in the Rhema, Pine Hill, or Zuni Pueblo area, I would like to invite you to Mount Calvary Baptist Church. We are a church that has a heart to see everyone come to know Jesus as their Savior and live a victorious life in Christ. We are located just 2 miles south of Highway 53 on the road that goes to Pine Hill. We have Sunday school for all ages at 10 a.m., and the main service starts at 11 a.m. Our Wednesday evening Bible study and prayer meeting is at 6 p.m. Thank you for listening to Native Bible Radio and KOFJ 88.1 FM, and keep on following Jesus.

Psalm 145, verse 4, one generation shall praise thy works to another and shall declare thy mighty acts. Hello, friends. This is Mike Stanley, family pastor of Building Godly Generations Ministries in Highland, Arkansas. I want to invite you to listen with us today to our program, From One Generation to Another, here on KOFJ 88.1 FM and on the internet at nativebibleradio.com at noon on Saturdays.

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This is Pastor Andy Magnarella at Bethel Baptist Church in Pecotes-Movi, Arizona, on the Hopi Reservation. 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

Greetings, this is Jacob Jensen, pastor of Stronghold Baptist Church in Pinon, Arizona. 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

When Christ spoke to the multitude on the north shore of Galilee, his words were few. Blessed are the poor in spirit, blessed are the meek. And then on to a series of profound teachings that entire books have been written about. We call these teachings Beatitudes, that is, blessings. This is Erwin Lutzer, and tonight on Songs in the Night, we're looking once again at the Sermon on the Mount, and we'll look at the great lesson. Blessed are the pure in heart, for they shall see God.

Good evening, everyone. From historic Moody Church in the heart of Chicago comes Songs in the Night with Dr. Erwin Lutzer, soloists Glenn Jurian and Bert Kettinger, the King's Carolers, and organist John Innes. This is Songs in the Night. So-

0: And now, here is Dr. Lutzer.
1: Thanks, Bill, and good evening to you, my friends. Blessed are the pure in heart, for they shall see God. Well, what comes to mind when you hear those words? My reaction is, Lord, I wonder if I'm going to be able to see you because I don't have a pure heart. The Bible says that the heart is deceitful above all things and desperately wicked. Having a pure heart is not an easy matter. And so as we look into our hearts, we find, to quote the words of one man, one clump of dirt after another. And the deeper we dig, the more we see our mixed motives, our pride, sensuality, and covetousness. Neither time nor experience changes the human heart. And so any one of us would feel unworthy to expound this beatitude, but I know that Christ has something in it for us. God doesn't mock us. He's not dangling an impossibility before us. Today, we're going to find out how you and I, regardless of who we are, how we can have a pure heart so that we also can see God.

Thank you so much, Bert, for reminding us about the yieldedness and the surrender and the desire that we have to have a pure heart. May God grant it to each of us to see God as the highest blessing known to man. This is the joy that excited people in the days of the Bible and inspired great leaders in church history. It's a motivation because our greatest need is always to see God. If we were to see Him through the eyes of faith, if we were to catch a glimpse of His beauty and majesty, we would not be overtaken with anxiety and despair. We would not find the world attractive. We would finally be satisfied. A man who struggled with pornography said that the one thing that broke his heart, the one reason he could no longer carry on this secret sin, is that it clouded his relationship with God. And he referenced this verse, "The pure in heart shall see God." The fact that he grieved his heavenly Father, the fact that the guilt destroyed his intimacy, this is what made him seek help so that he could be free. Because he knew that even if no one else found out, God knew. And that's what mattered. How do we get a pure heart? First, of course, we need a new heart created within us. God says in Ezekiel, "Moreover, I will give you a new heart and put a new spirit within you. And I will remove the heart of stone from your flesh and give you a heart of flesh." Jesus called this experience being born again or born from above. Peter called it becoming partakers of the divine nature. A person cannot be changed from the outside in. He must be changed from the inside out. That's the first step. Of course, God alone has to do this. He has to create the new heart within us. It's an act of God. So if you have never believed on Christ so that you would receive this new heart, I urge you to do so. Invite God to give you what you need. Then also we need to have a cleansed heart. Though we are new creations, we still struggle with sin. Daily we need to walk in the light that the blood of Jesus Christ, God's Son, would keep us clean. And let's remind ourselves that there is cleansing for all sins that have ever been committed. Even those sins for which there can be no restitution in this life. Those kinds of sins can be covered by the blood of Christ. I think we all know this promise. If we confess our sins, He is faithful and just to forgive us our sins and cleanse us from all unrighteousness. Forgiveness rectifies our fellowship with God. Cleansing restores our conscience and gives us the assurance that we can draw near to God. Both can be ours in Christ. A pure heart means that we have been forgiven and cleansed. It also means that we have a single heart before God. We come to the cross for forgiveness, but our fellowship doesn't last very long. Soon it is marred by sin. Our problem is double-mindedness. We're tempted to look in two directions at the same time. Tonight, my friend, God wants to strip away those attitudes and values that hinder us from having a single mind. And whatever He takes out of our life, He fills that void with Himself. What God is trying to do is to purify us, to prepare us for great blessings. So we have to pray like David, "I will praise Thee, O Lord, with my whole heart." And we all remember another prayer that he prayed, "Let the words of my mouth and the meditation of my heart be acceptable in Thy sight, O Lord, my strength and my Redeemer."

Yes, we can't say it too often, can we? That only the Lord can make a perfect heart. Thank you so much, ladies. We've all had the experience of weeding a garden only to discover that the weeds grow back once again. That's also true with us spiritually. We can be forgiven and cleansed, but the same sins begin to sprout again. God wants to prune us. He wants to uproot the weeds and bring us to the place where we will have only one focused allegiance, and that is to Him. All other loves must become subordinate to our love for God. Remember that the greatest commandment is, "Thou shalt love the Lord thy God with all thy heart." Jim Elliot, who died as a martyr among the Auca Indians, wrote, "God, I pray thee, light these idle sticks of my life that I might burn for thee. Consume my life, my God, for it is thine. I seek not long life, but a full one, like you, Lord Jesus." Now that is single-mindedness, and many of you will know that he became a martyr at a very early age. But he prayed for a whole heart. David did not have a sinless heart, but he did have a single heart. He wrote, "My heart is fixed, O God, my heart is fixed. I will sing and give thee praise for all of his faults, which were many." He did not pray a prayer he did not mean. Fundamentally, David was honest with God. So how do we have a pure heart with which we can see God? The steps are these: forgiveness, cleansing, singleness of purpose. We must be able to say, as Christ did, "The Father has not left me alone, for I always do those things that please Him." God wants to purify our hearts so that we might come near to Him, so that we might see Him. What did He mean when He said that the pure in heart would see God? Of course, He wasn't speaking about physical sight, nor a vision like that of the prophet Isaiah. As Warren Wiersbe says, "The highest joy of man comes from cultivating the deepest part of man, the heart. When the heart is pure, then the vision is clear, and the man will see God." What about in this life? How do the pure in heart see God? Well, first of all, we see God in creation. The heavens declare the glory of God. When David saw the stars, he saw their creator. He saw God. He also saw God in thunder and lightning and hail and wind. He saw the world as God's place. We can even see God in circumstances. Even though Romans 8:28 had not yet been written when Christ gave the Sermon on the Mount, the truth is that all things do work together for good to them that love God, and that was known throughout the Old Testament poets and prophets. David in Psalm 23 made it clear that he did not see circumstances as a series of accidents, but as a series of appointments. He knew that he was the Lord's sheep, and wherever the Lord led, he would go. He was always under the watchful eye of the shepherd. Joseph saw God in the pit as well as the palace. He saw God when he was promised a blessing as well as when he was demoted. He knew that God was actively involved in the details of his life. So too, if we are granted the faith,

Thank you so much, Glenn. And I do believe that it is the pure in heart. They are the only ones who can really rejoice. Tonight we're talking about the beatitude that says, "Blessed are the pure in heart, for they shall see God." We can see God in circumstances. We can even see God in the events of the world. If it is true that history is really His story, we can be content with the knowledge that the will of God is being done on earth even as it is in heaven. That's not to blame God for the evil around us. It simply means that we are given the assurance that even evil can be used for His glory. But here's what's most important. The pure in heart will see God in the Scriptures. A double-minded man will see texts of Scriptures as theological points for debate. His knowledge will puff him up. He will use it to feed his ego. But he will not see God. But the person who is pure in heart will read the Bible with the intention of seeing God. "Beyond the sacred page, I see thee, Lord." My friend, tonight, when we begin to see God, we will begin to also see what God sees. We see ourselves then in the light of His glory, and we will repent just as Job did when he said, "I repent in dust and in ashes." We will also see others in new light. Rather than thinking of them as sinners who need to be judged, we will see them as people who need to be saved. The eyes see what the heart loves. If the heart loves God, then we will see God whether others see Him or not. We will be able to endure even as others fall by the wayside. The most important part of our lives, as we are learning, is that which no one sees except God. And there, by the eye of faith, the eyes of the heart, we see God. Perhaps tonight I'm talking to somebody who feels that he or she has sinned too greatly. You say, "I can't see God, Pastor Lutzer." Or maybe life is so difficult, you think that seeing God is impossible. I know a man whose son took his mother's life and then committed suicide, and then another of this man's sons committed suicide. Years of bitterness, that's what this father experienced. But today he is radiant with the love of Christ. He shares with others what God has done in his own life. Fact is, God has used this tragic story for His glory and to help others. Do you have a heart that sees God? Ask God for forgiveness, accept His cleansing, then yield your heart to the living God. You'll begin to see the works and the plans of God, even in the midst of life's haphazard and frightful circumstances.

0: Tonight, Dr. Erwin Lutzer has brought us the sixth in an eight-part series on the Sermon on the Mount, where on each program we'll take one of the Beatitudes as our theme. Tonight we saw a vision of God unclouded by the impurity of our hearts. Next week our focus will be, "Blessed are the peacemakers, for they shall be called the sons of God." 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Music tonight came to us from the King's Carolers, Faith Wilson, Gail Fletterer, Joanna Hediga, and Marcia Twidell. Our soloists are Glenn Jorian and Bert Kettinger, along with John Innes at the keyboards. This is Bill Davis, thanking each one of you for tuning in. And here once again is Dr. Lutzer.
1: Our Father, we ask in the name of Jesus that you will enable us to have a pure heart. We pray, Father, that when we confess our sin, that our confession might be thorough, that we might first of all have a cleansed heart. Search us, O God, we ask, even in the deepest places in our hearts, so that we might be wholly cleansed. And then, Father, we thank you for the marvelous reward that comes to those who have a vision of you, for your word says that they shall see God. How we desire to see him today. And we pray, Father, that despite our struggles with impurity, despite our wayward thoughts, that you might always draw us back to you. And remember, Lord God, we pray, that our vision of you and our fellowship with you is most important in all that we experience in life. Make this such a true statement. We pray that this beatitude may be upon our hearts and our minds every single day. And for these mercies, Lord, we shall give you thanks both now and always. In Jesus' blessed name we pray, amen.

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This is Pastor David Muncy Weiss from Chambers Baptist Church here in Chambers, Arizona. 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

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The church building is located on Highway 264 next to the Arizona Department of Transportation Yard. 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

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If you are in the Rhema, Pine Hill, or Zuni Pueblo area, I would like to invite you to Mount Calvary Baptist Church. We are a church that has a heart to see everyone come to know Jesus as their Savior and live a victorious life in Christ. We are located just 2 miles south of Highway 53 on the road that goes to Pine Hill. We have Sunday school for all ages at 10 a.m., and the main service starts at 11 a.m. Our Wednesday evening Bible study and prayer meeting is at 6 p.m. Thank you for listening to Native Bible Radio and KOFJ 88.1 FM, and keep on following Jesus.

Psalm 145, verse 4, one generation shall praise thy works to another and shall declare thy mighty acts. Hello, friends. 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

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This is Pastor Andy Magnarella at Bethel Baptist Church in Pecotes-Movie, Arizona on the Hopi Reservation. 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

Greetings, this is Jacob Jensen, pastor of Stronghold Baptist Church in Pinon, Arizona. 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

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This is Pastor David Muncy Weiss from Chambers Baptist Church here in Chambers, Arizona. 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

Psalm 145, verse 4, one generation shall praise thy works to another and shall declare thy mighty acts. Hello, friends. 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

breathless to the room where Peter lay. He was searching through a broken heart, trying to find the faith to pray. But as he heard her joyful story, his sorrow could not stay. His hopes spring up at the

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This is Pastor Andy Magnarella at Bethel Baptist Church in Picotsmovi, Arizona, on the Hopi Reservation. 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And you're welcome to find us there for sermons and to reach out with prayer requests. 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

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If you are in the Rhema, Pine Hill, or Zuni Pueblo area, I would like to invite you to Mount Calvary Baptist Church. 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We are located just 2 miles south of Highway 53 on the road that goes to Pine Hill. We have Sunday school for all ages at 10 a.m., and the main service starts at 11 a.m. Our Wednesday evening Bible study and prayer meeting is at 6 p.m. Thank you for listening to Native Bible Radio and KOFJ 88.1 FM, and keep on following Jesus.

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0: Hi, I'm Steve Schwetz from Through the Bible. 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
1: May 18th, Behind the Mask. As a child, when asked to clean your room, did you do the shove everything under your bed tactic? If we're honest, well, yeah, probably. In an instant, your room looked so clean. The clutter was out of sight in a flash. But the truth is, we are great at coming up with quick fixes that don't always solve the problem. Shoving everything under the bed only disguises the mess. Today, we'll hear from Tom Casey, a man who masked the problems in his life until he was afraid to face them altogether. He's here to share his true story on this Unshackled Daily Devotional.
2: I joined the Army after high school, went into the Medical Corps, and volunteered for Vietnam. I drank too much in Nam, never felt connected, and all the carnage left me feeling guilty for surviving. After I was discharged, I had numerous stays in veterans' hospitals, trying alcohol rehab, even being put on meds for psychotics. Nothing helped except alcohol. That masked the pain. I got to know the cashier at the liquor store real well, and we began living together. She put up with my drunkenness for a long time before she persuaded me to try rehab again, where I received a Bible, and I made a half-hearted prayer to receive Christ. I quit drinking and tried to improve myself by going to technical school. Another believer there told me about Jesus and how he would change my life. I met a pastor I really liked while I was repairing a copy machine at his church. He came to our house and explained why Christ died for our sins. That day, I prayed a wholehearted prayer for repentance, and so did Linda. Soon after that, we married. Jesus forgave our sins, took away the feelings of guilt, and gave us new life and real joy.
1: David writes in Psalm chapter 139, verses 11 and 12, "If I say, surely the darkness will hide me, and the light become night around me, even the darkness will not be dark to you. The night will shine like the day, for darkness is as light to you." Friend, there are many times we want to mask what is going on in our lives. We want to hide it from others, from God, and even from ourselves. Revealing it can be painful and humiliating, especially when we carry it before the Lord. But He already knows what you are experiencing. And not only does He want to help, He is the one who can. But we must be sincere. Pull everything out from under the bed and give it over to Him with an open and honest heart. 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

Amen. Well, it's preaching time. We're going to be in 2 Corinthians tonight. 2 Corinthians chapter number 12. I love to hear the rustling of the pages. And you brought your Bible. You're going to need it. We're going to be in it a lot. Second Corinthians 12. Stand with me, please. Good to see Brother Chris Cherry here tonight. Amen. Came up to me and said, man, it's good to see you. He had Bell's palsy before, too. He told me, he said, the problem is when it clears up, you're going to look like this. Pointed to his face. Man, I said, that's the cherry on top. You can keep it. Amen. Good to see you, Brother Chris. Glad you're here. 2 Corinthians chapter 12, verse 1. It is not expedient for me, doubtless, to glory. I will come to visions and revelations of the Lord. I knew a man in Christ above 14 years ago, whether in the body I cannot tell, or whether out of the body I cannot tell. God knoweth. Such an one caught up to the third heaven. And I knew such a man, whether in the body or out of the body I cannot tell. God knoweth how that he was caught up into paradise and heard unspeakable words, which is not lawful for a man to utter. If such an one will I glory, yet of myself I will not glory, but in mine infirmities. For though I would desire to glory, I shall not be a fool, for I will say the truth. Now I forbear, lest any man should think of me above that which he seeth me to be, or that he heareth of me, and lest I should be exalted above measure through the abundance of the revelations. There was given to me a thorn in the flesh, the messenger of Satan, to buffet me, lest I should be exalted above measure. For this thing I besought the Lord thrice, that it might depart from me. And he said unto me, my grace is sufficient for thee, for my strength is made perfect in weakness. Most gladly, therefore, will I rather glory in my infirmities, that the power of Christ may rest upon me. Therefore, I take pleasures in infirmities, in reproaches, in necessities, in persecutions, in distresses for Christ's sake. For when I am weak, then am I strong. Lord, help us tonight, I pray. As we examine the scriptures, do a work in our hearts. In Jesus' name, amen. You can be seated. I want to preach tonight on that thought and that statement in verse number 7, thorn in the flesh. Thorn in the flesh. On a Sunday night, I referred to this passage of scripture as I preached out of the book of Daniel on don't let the fire change you. And I talked about the fact that no doubt they probably prayed, asked God to help them not get thrown into the fiery furnace. God allowed it to happen anyway. And then I referenced this passage of scripture. It was no coincidence that I referenced these verses, because I have been thinking about these verses every day for the last 19 days as I have been dealing with and working through this Bell's palsy in my face. It has been a thorn in the flesh as far as I'm concerned, maybe not to you, but to me. Several people came up to me tonight before church. I said, oh, your face looks so much better. I said, that's just an optical illusion. It's not any better. Nothing's working better than it was last week, but I'm glad you're getting used to it. It might be like this for a while. And everything's fine when I'm preaching, except when I say my P's and my F's. And if I put my finger out there, my P's and F's sounds normal. But if I don't, it goes P's and F's, and it blows out the side, and it's distracting. I don't know about you, but it is to me. And the fact that my eyelids still don't blink, I'm having to deal with that. But I've been thinking about these verses ever since this happened to me, because I've been thinking about maybe what Paul went through. And I don't know what just happened, but maybe we won't let that happen no more. But in any case, I've been thinking about these verses, and so it keeps coming up in my conversation, it keeps coming up in my prayer, and I just started really just studying these verses, and what I want to give you tonight is not all of it. There's not any way you could expound these 10 verses that we just read in one message. There's way too much in here. In fact, you could probably preach for about a month, and I'm not exaggerating, just on the little statements and words and the truths that are found in the 10 verses that we just read. In fact, the more I studied it, the more stuff I saw that I wanted to study,
that I couldn't enter into this message without running a rabbit, all right? And one of the things that I'm thinking about is a messenger of Satan. What was the message? Messengers have a message, do they not? The messenger of Satan, I think about that a while. I got some ideas. Don't get distracted. Preachers, don't get up a message while I'm preaching. Listen, don't run a rabbit right there. That's an easy thought to just run with for a little bit. What was the message that the messenger of Satan had? That's what he was. And that's what the Bible says it was. And when you start reading this, you start studying this, you understand that there's layers and layers and layers of things going on here that even the Apostle Paul didn't fully understand. In fact, I want to begin tonight by way of introduction, 3 points. I want you to notice, first of all, Paul's experience was unexplainable, starting back in verse number 1. Apostle Paul's recollection of many of the details that he starts out this chapter talking about is very unclear to him, all right? He said, it's not expedient for me, doubtless to glory, I will come to visions and revelations of the Lord. I knew a man in Christ above 14 years ago, whether in the body I cannot tell or whether out of the body I cannot tell, God knoweth. That's in parentheses, all right? It's almost like he's just looking up and saying, I don't really know. And then he says, such an one caught up to the third heaven, and I knew such a man, and it says it again, whether in the body or out of the body I cannot tell, God knoweth. So he was unsure of a lot of what's happening right here. Right, he was sure, pretty sure of the timeline, because he says above 14 years ago. He was pretty sure of the timeline, and he was pretty sure of the place. He talks about it and mentions it in 2 different places. He talks about the third heaven in verse number 2, and then in verse number 4, he talks about paradise, okay? And so he was pretty sure of the timeline. He was pretty sure of the place. But he was unclear as to whether it was a bodily experience or if it was a vision. He didn't know if he literally was transported to the third heaven or to paradise, or if it was an out-of-body experience. Now, it fascinates me that the Holy Ghost knew, but didn't tell us. Now, the Holy Ghost inspired Paul to write and tell us his story, but didn't let us know exactly what happened. Now, he does repeat this several times in verse number 2 and verse number 3. So when you read these verses, you have to come to the conclusion that what happened to him, this experience that he's referring to in verse number 2 and verse number 3, was a surreal experience. It was very surreal. It was very abnormal, to say the least. He even refers to himself in the second person, as if he was watching it happen to somebody else. Verse number 3, and I knew such a man. Verse number 2, I knew a man in Christ above 14 years ago. He's talking about it like it's somebody else. I knew a man. I knew such a man. Verse number 4, how that he was caught up into paradise. He's talking about himself in the second person. So it's very clear to me that he didn't know exactly what all happened. All right? And if God had wanted us to know, he could have told us. The timeline seems to correspond to the time in Acts 14 where he was stoned outside of Lystra. You know, he's preaching Lystra, drug outside the city. The Bible says in Acts 14, verse 19, there came thither certain Jews from Antioch and Iconium, who persuaded the people, having stoned Paul, drew him out of the city. Having stoned Paul, drew him out of the city, supposing he had been dead. Howbeit, as the disciples stood round about him, he rose up and came into the city, and the next day departed with Barnabas to Derbe. I've heard it all my life mentioned, speculated, that the timeline seems to correspond with that time in Paul's life. Some have said that he died when he was drug outside the city of Iconium there, and he went to heaven, and God wasn't through with him and sent him back. You say, well, what are you going to do about Hebrews chapter 9, verse 27, where the Bible says it's appointed unto man once to die, after this, the judgment? My answer to that would be,
What are you going to do with Lazarus in John 11 that was dead for 4 days? What about the widow of Nain's son that was raised to life during the funeral procession? And what about Jairus' daughter? All right? And you got a whole lot of dead people that came out of the grave during the crucifixion. And so don't ask me to explain all that. I can just tell you that I don't know what happened, and don't get mad at me. Paul was there and he don't know what happened. He don't have a clue what happened. He said it twice, whether in the body or out of the body. I cannot tell. I don't know if it was a vision, or I don't know if I died and went to the third heaven and came back. I don't know. So we're going to have to just live with that. But this is setting the stage for the rest of the story. We see that Paul's experience was unexplainable. Secondly, we see Paul's exposure was unspeakable. Unspeakable. Paul was not allowed to relate the things that he saw and the things that he heard during this experience. He says in verse number 4 how that he was caught up in the paradise and heard unspeakable words, which it is not lawful for a man to utter. Unspeakable words doesn't mean he didn't understand what they were saying. I believe he knew exactly what was being said, which fascinates me, because they're speaking in a heavenly language that he didn't know, but he got there and he knew it. And then he came back and he was not allowed to tell us what he heard. All right, you can speculate till the cows come home. You don't have no more of an idea what he heard than I do. He wasn't allowed to tell nobody. Again, the Holy Spirit of God knew what he heard and did not choose to tell us what he heard. Just that he heard something that he couldn't tell. And he saw things that he could not tell us what he saw. Now, if you read the book of Revelation, you might get an idea of what he saw. Amen. Because that's the third heaven. Of course, it's still under construction, so he might have just seen a bunch of cones and barrels like it's on the interstate here in Baltimore. I don't know. Streets of gold might not have been paved yet. Just might have just been a bunch of cement trucks still out there and bulldozers. I don't know. I'm being facetious, but my point is this. What he saw, he was not able to tell. He was not able to describe. He heard things he wasn't allowed to repeat, and he saw things he was not allowed to share. Now, it says it's not lawful for a man to utter or lawful for a man to speak. I don't think he was talking about the laws of the land that he lived on earth. I believe God wouldn't let him do it. Believe what you want to. But thirdly, we see Paul's exaltation was undesirable. Paul's exaltation was undesirable. No less than a half a dozen times, the Apostle Paul referred to the fact that he did not want to get proud over his experience. In verse number 1, he said, "It's not expedient for me, doubtless, to glory." He said in verse 5, "Of such an one will I glory, yet of myself I will not glory, but in mine infirmities." And verse number 6, he said, "For though I would desire to glory, I shall not be a fool." In verse number 6, at the end, he says, "Lest any man should think of me above that which he seeth me to be, or that he heareth of me." Verse number 7 says, "Lest I should be exalted above measure." And the end of verse number 7 says it again, "Lest I should be exalted above measure." What Paul is saying is that most people, you and I, and any of us, seeing what he saw and hearing what he heard, would struggle with pride over that experience. Huh? You're sitting around at the table and everybody's trying to top one another with a story. It don't matter if it's a fishing story. It don't matter if it's a hunting story. It don't matter if it's a car accident. Everybody's got to top everybody else with their story. How would you like to say, "Well, that ain't nothing. I went to heaven. I saw things and heard things God won't even let me tell you about. How about them apples?" You know, and I know that that's what most of us would do. Huh? And we'd come back to earth so mad we couldn't Facebook Live everything we saw when we was up there. He was the only person recorded in Scripture that had this experience and had this exposure. Now, John in Revelation,
He saw all that in a vision. Paul saw it with his eyes. Yeah. He knew he had bragging rights, is what I'm saying. But he didn't want to brag. He didn't want to boast. In fact, he said in verse number 6, lest any man should think of me above that which he seeth me to be, or that he heareth of me. Paul says, I don't want anybody to think different of me because of what I just experienced. When I walk in the door, I don't want them to say, oh, that's that guy that saw heaven and heard stuff in heaven. I don't want people thinking that about me. Well, he wasn't the only one that didn't want him thinking that way. Huh? We'll get to that in a minute. So as I begin to read these verses, you had to understand verse 1-6 for the rest of the chapter, the rest of this passage to make sense. Because what happens in verse number 7 down to verse number 10 is a direct result of what happened when he saw and heard those things in heaven that he was not allowed to talk about. What amazes to me, and I think this is how I think, Brother Bruno, why would God give us 22 chapters in Revelation describing everything in heaven and then let a man that's been there not talk about it? Huh? Well, his ways are not our ways. His thoughts are not our thoughts. But imagine how awesome it would be if the Apostle Paul could corroborate what John saw on the Isle of Patmos. Huh? Fascinating me. It's just, I mean, these verses fascinate me. And when I read them, I try to put myself in Paul's place and realize he saw and heard things he could not talk about. Holy Spirit wouldn't even let him write about it in the scriptures. But I want to focus tonight, if I can, on this thorn in the flesh. There's three things I feel like the Lord showed me about this thorn. I'm not sure that I won't preach on it some more before it's over with, but we'll just give you what I got tonight. I got 3 pages of notes on just what I got up today on these verses. The first thing I notice is the gift of the thorn. The gift of the thorn. You think about a thorn, you don't think about it being a gift. I would encourage you men not to wrap one up and give it to your wife for her anniversary. That probably is not going to work out for you very well. You say, but it's a pretty thorn. It's a beautiful thorn. Leave the thorns off, give her the flowers, amen, give her the rose. But the thorn in this story right here is a gift. It's what it says in verse 7, lest I should be exalted above measure through the abundance of the revelation, there was given to me. Is that what your Bible says? There was given to me a thorn in the flesh. Let me give you 4 things quickly about this gift. First of all, it was providential. It was a providential gift. There was given to me. Do we want to guess who gave it to him? It was God. Huh? It was God. I'm saying, huh, because y'all looking at me like you don't believe me. Do you realize that God's the one that gave him this thorn? He said, I don't believe God did. I believe the devil did it. Well, God had to sign off on it. Huh? Just like he did. Nothing can happen to a child of God. And you know that, and I know that. Nothing can happen to a child of God without God's approval. Even the devil had to get permission from God in Job chapter number 1 and Job chapter number 2 before he could touch the body and the flesh of Job. He had to get permission. God had to stamp his approval and allow it to happen. Let's go ahead and get that out of the way. This thorn that the Apostle Paul is dealing with was a gift from God. It was a providential gift. Secondly, it was a personal gift. He said, there was given to me. To me. He didn't say to us. He didn't say to my family or to my church. He said, it was given to me. What am I saying? I'm saying that this was something that God designed specifically for the Apostle Paul and for him and for his life. And I've heard speculation all of my life about what the thorn was. God wanted us to know what the thorn was, he'd have told us. I've heard so much speculation called preaching down through the years, it aggravates me. It's actually distracting when you start trying to speculate. If God wanted you to know what the thorn was, he'd have told you.
I think it might have been this. I think it might have been his eyes. He might have had bad eyes because he said, you love me. At one point, you'd have pulled out your eyes and given them to me. And he talked about how he wrote a letter largely. He might have had bad eyes. He did get struck with blindness on the road to Damascus and was blind for 3 days. But then God gave him his eyesight back. You think God did a halfway job? I mean, instead of here all day and speculate about what the thorn was, it was a personal thorn. It was designed. It was customized. It was custom fit for the Apostle Paul. I'm going to tell you something. You're going to deal with thorns in your life, and everybody around you is not going to always be able to relate. Everybody's not always going to be able to help you with it. It's going to be something that God's got for you to deal with, and you alone. Your wife's not going to be able to help you. Your husband's not going to be able to always help you. Your children, your church family, they can pat you on the back and say, I'm praying for you. But you're the one having to deal with it. Personal. Thirdly, it was painful. It was called a thorn in the flesh, is what he called it. It's called a thorn for several reasons. Thorns are painful. They hurt just a touch. Just the slightest brushing up against thorns hurts. It's the part I hate about deer hunting. When you shoot a deer, you got to walk through thorns and drag that deer out of the woods. You ain't got the right clothes on, man. Them thorns will tear you up. Shooting that deer was the easy part. Getting it on the truck, that's the hard part. And those thorns are not fun. And there's thorns everywhere in the woods. I hate thorns. He called it a thorn in the flesh. A thorn is a foreign object. All right? It's a foreign object. And it's irritating. Thorns are irritating. Thorns are intrusive. Thorns are invasive. Never seen anybody invite a thorn into their flesh. If the thorn ends up in your flesh, it did it against your will. It did it against your desire. Nobody in their right mind has ever said, hey, man, stick me with that. Break that thorn off and stick it in me. Let's do it. Nobody. Remember one time I was a soul winning in South Africa. Grace and the kids were at the house. Of course, we had three babies. She couldn't go a lot of places with me. She went to church with me. We went shopping together and went to town together. But when I was out doing evangelism, sometimes we'd go downtown and we'd do it as a family. But most of the time, I'd go by myself. And on this particular day, I was feeling like a Jehovah's Witness. So I got my bicycle and a backpack, and I stuffed it full of trifold brochures that I had designed and had printed. And I was going up and down the streets in Bloemfontein, and there it was legal to put them in the mailbox. And because you had these walls, I mean, you had 8-10-foot walls with serpentine wire around the top of them and gates with spikes. Everybody had huge dogs. Getting to their door was not going to happen. But that's fine. You could put them in their mailboxes. It's a

me. I'm always in a hurry. I'm just trying to get to where I'm going, and I'm pushing my bicycle with one hand, and I'm stuffing these flyers in the mailbox with the other hand, and I came to that pile of trees. I didn't look at it. I just saw a bunch of brush, and I stepped over it, and when I stepped over it, that shin right there caught that pile of brush, and a thorn about that long went in my leg right there. And it hurt. I mean, it felt like somebody stuck a nail in my leg. I mean, immediately it hurt. And I'm not like a professional baseball player. I reached down and rubbed it for a while. How those guys don't rub their leg or their body after they get hit with a ball, I don't know how. But man, I said, I rubbed my leg. I looked, I had a hole in my pants. I had a hole in my pants leg. I pulled my pants leg out. I'm not going to do it here because I love y'all. You need like welding glasses. My leg is so white. My legs look like two fluorescent light bulbs sticking out of it. They ain't never seen the sun, trust me. There was a hole in my shin right there. And I put my pants leg up and I looked and I said, man, there's a big old hole in my leg. And I just thought it had poked me. Because I didn't see the thorn and I didn't feel anything. Well, I kept passing out tracks for about 45 minutes to an hour, but boy, it was over with me. I was limping. Man, it felt like somebody hit me in my leg with a ball bat. I ain't dying. And my whole leg was throbbing. I said, goodness. So I loaded my bicycle up on the truck, and I went back home, and I'll never forget. I threw my leg up on the footrest. I told Grace, I said, get a needle, get some tweezers. I said, get that thorn out of my leg. And she dug and dug and dug, and it hurt, and she was having a blast digging in my leg. No, she said, you need to go to the hospital. I said, I ain't going to the hospital with no thorn. About an hour later, I said, I'm going to the hospital. My whole leg was hurting. I said, that thing must have had some kind of poison or something on it. And I went to the hospital, and they dug a thorn out of my leg, 3/4 of an inch long. It was down inside my shin bone. Now, I'm telling you all that to say this. I ain't never crawled over a pile of number ever again. I promise you. That made an impact. Can I say it? It made an impression on me, no pun intended. I got the point. My leg hurt for a year after that. Paul said, I got a thorn. It's painful. It hurts. I'm not having fun. It wasn't joyful. It was uncomfortable and it's distracting. And he's calling this a thorn in the flesh. There's going to be things that God allows happen to you. God's going to give you thorns. But number four, it was perpetual. That's almost as hard to say as propitiation. It was perpetual. The Bible says in verse 8, for this thing, calls it a thing in verse number 8. For this thing, I besought the Lord thrice that it might depart from me. God said, no. My grace is sufficient for thee. So it was perpetual. The point I want to make is it wasn't a temporary thing for Paul. It was something that he had to live with for the rest of his life. That word means continual. It means nonstop. And the first thing we do when we get a thorn in us is we try to get it out because it doesn't belong there. Belongs somewhere else. And in our mind, we're thinking, that's got to go. And Paul prayed for God to take it, and God didn't. It was a gift. The gift that kept on giving. Number three, not only do we see the gift of the thorn, but we see the grace of the thorn. He said, my grace is sufficient for thee in verse number 9. A couple things I want to notice about that. It was a providential grace. He said unto me, my grace. By the way, there's something different about God's grace. You might have grace on somebody, and I might have grace on somebody, but the grace of God, something special about it. And here's what he said, my grace is sufficient for thee. Thank God for his grace. He said, I don't understand why God would give somebody a thorn and then turn around and have to give them the grace to deal with it. It's because you're not God. I'm not God. A lot of times we try to figure things out. We keep forgetting he's God. He don't think like you do. He don't think like I do. It was a providential grace. It was a plentiful grace.

0: grace. He said, my grace is sufficient. I don't care how bad the thorn is. I've got enough grace to match it. I've got enough grace to overcome it. I've got more grace than you've got thorn. Sufficient. It's hard for us to think about it like that, but that's what he said. My grace is sufficient. By the way, sufficient is a word that we don't like to use because we're so used to doing everything in excess. Come on now. The word sufficient in this verse, it means to be possessed of unfailing strength. It means to be strong. It means to suffice. It means to be enough. It means to be satisfied. When's the last time you stopped eating when you had enough? Come on now. When's the last time you ate just enough to suffice? We're gluttons. We eat more than anybody else on the planet, Americans. We throw away more food in a day than a lot of families eat. We'll cook a big meal, we'll have two or three big bowls of leftovers, and it'll sit in the refrigerator, we'll nibble on it a couple of days and throw it away. Come on now. I think that's gone bad. It's been in there since Tuesday. It's been in there since Saturday. Throw out a whole big old bowl of food. People around the world be fighting over that food. We don't like the word sufficient. But God says, the grace is sufficient. It's enough. It's enough. It'll suffice. Thirdly, it was a personal grace. He said, my grace is sufficient for thee. And I'm grateful for that. You say, preacher, what's your point? Well, the thorn was for me. And his grace is for me. Amen. I'm thankful that his grace is just as personal of a gift as the thorn is. He don't just single me out and give me a thorn. He singles me out and gives me the grace to deal with it. Be able to handle it. The statement I've been using for the last 2.5 weeks about this Bell's palsy, I said, I'm working through it. You just work through it. Brother Christie said, have you figured out how to sleep on that one eye with your pillow, keeping your eyes shut? I said, yeah, until I roll over. Sleeping with an eye patch on. Trying to keep my eyelid shut because the fan's blowing in my eye. My eye's drying out and it starts to burn and it wakes you up. You lay in the bed thinking, man, I wish my eye would close. Trying to go to sleep. Street light shining in my eyes. Working through it. That's not the end of the world. I could have a lot of things worse. But what I'm saying is, when you get a thorn, God will give you the grace to work through it. To help you with it. We could stand up here tonight and throw out a couple of hundred scenarios that would qualify Brother Adrian as a thorn. Don't get mad at God for singling you out for the thorn if you're not going to thank him for singling you out with the grace that's sufficient to go with it. Amen. Number three, we see the glory of the thorn. The glory of the thorn. By the way, he said in 1 Corinthians 10:13, there's no temptation taking you but such as is common to man, but God will is faithful. He will not suffer you to be tempted above that you're able, but will with the temptation also make a way of escape that you may be able to bear it. God will always promise not to put more on you than you can handle. But we see the glory of the thorn, number three. Now he uses that word glory often. He says, most gladly, therefore, verse number 9, will I rather glory in my infirmities. Now, boy, you just think that just doesn't make sense. I remember that time I stepped over that pile of brush and that thorn went in my leg. I wasn't hollering glory. Every time I touch it, the top of it does that. That's me. It's that glory was not the word that came to mind. I wasn't riding home on my bicycle saying glory to God. I feel like somebody hit my shin with a ball bat. Glory, hallelujah. That ain't what I was saying. I wasn't saying glory for a while. It hurt. I mean, I limped. I was in pain for days. This is a thorn in the flesh that God has given now so much grace to him that he says, I can glory in it. I lose anybody yet? The glory of the thorn. I can glory in the thorn for three reasons. Let me just give you three. Number one, because of the praying to God that acknowledges the thorn. He said in verse number 8, for this cause, for this thing, I besought the Lord thrice that it might depart from me. That word besought means to call to one side. It means to call for. It means to summon. It means to speak to. It means to call upon in a way of exhortation or entreaty or to admonish or to exhort. It means to beg or to entreat or beseech. Here's what Paul said. Paul said, this thorn has driven me to my knees. Years ago, I heard a song, whatever brings me to my knees is good for me. Say one thing about the thorn. It got Paul in his prayer closet. It got Paul on his knees begging and beseeching and talking to God about this thorn. I'm not saying Paul wasn't praying before that. I believe Paul was a praying man. But I can tell you one thing. His prayer life was different. There's no question about that. Sometimes God will insert a foreign, unwanted, painful object into your life if for no other reason than to get you to pray. You say, well, I'm already praying. Yeah, but you ain't praying about that. It'll change your prayer life. Whatever brings you to your knees is good for you. We don't think about it that way. But God does. We see not only the praying to God that acknowledges the thorn, we can glory in the thorn because of the plan of God that allows the thorn. See, God had a plan. And it's interesting to me that the Apostle Paul didn't understand what all was going on. He didn't even understand what all happened that made God have to give him the thorn. Huh? Just think about this a minute. God gave him a thorn to keep him humble, so he wouldn't talk about something he wasn't even sure of what happened. Y'all, are y'all still with me? Paul, I'm going to give you this thorn so you won't glory in what you saw and what you heard. Lord, I don't even know what all happened. I'm not even sure if I was there or if it was a dream. I don't know if I was physically there, if it was some kind of out-of-body experience. He's talking about himself with a second person as if he's seeing somebody go up to heaven and come back. It's like, is that me? What's going on? Well, I don't want you to get the big head, Paul. I'm going to give you a thorn. Can't you just tell me not to say nothing? Well, it's not just about you not saying nothing. It's about what you're going to think about yourself. It's going to be the possibility, the potential of your flesh to get exalted above measure about something that you didn't even have to deal with. You know, we get proud of the craziest things. My wife and I were talking about this the other day. Some of the proudest people in the world ain't got two dimes rubbed together. That's just a fact. I know millionaires that's got more humility than people on welfare. They walk around like they own everything. It's like, do you not realize how depraved and rotten your flesh is? We're so proud of stuff, and we're proud of stuff we didn't have nothing to do with. Like being proud of your skin color. You know how dumb that is? I don't care what color you are. You didn't have nothing to do with it. I'm proud to be white. I'm proud to be black. Like you had something to do with it. You didn't get to vote. You was just born, and that's what you are. And I'm so sick and tired of hearing about skin color. I'm up to here with it. Proud of it, proud of our this, I'm proud of that, and I'm proud of, man, you didn't have nothing to do with it. I'm a self-made man. I pull myself up by my bootstraps. Where'd you get the boots? Where'd you get the fingers to grab a hold of the bootstraps? And where'd you get the strength? And where'd you get the job to make the money? Where'd you get the brains to have the job? God give it to you. Amen. Here he is. God's having to give him a thorn in the flesh so he won't get exalted about something he had no control over and he don't even know what'll happen. But that's how our flesh works. God says, I've got a plan. My plan is to give you a thorn. I'm going to allow it to happen. And the Bible calls it a messenger of Satan was sent to buffet him. Now listen, that just don't sound good, does it? A messenger of Satan to buffet me. But do you understand that buffeting your flesh is what you're supposed to be doing anyway? I don't know if I ever seen it like I saw it this afternoon, Brother Lato. God sent him somebody to help him buffet his flesh, which is what he said in 1 Corinthians chapter 9, verse number 27, said what he was trying to do anyway. He said, but I keep under my body and bring it into subjection, lest that by any means, when I have preached to others, I myself should be a castaway. Paul was already supposed to be buffeting his flesh. That's what you and I are supposed to do. And the word keep under in 1 Corinthians 9, 27, when he said, but I keep under my body and bring into subjection. That Greek word for that keep under, it means to beat black and blue, to smite so as to cause bruises and livid spots. Like a boxer buffets his body, handle it roughly. It means to give one intolerable annoyance. It means to beat one out and to wear one out. That's what Paul said, I beat my body under subjection. And God said, well, here, let me help you out. I'm going to send you a messenger of Satan to buffet you and help you do that in case you don't do it well enough. God says, you're going to need a little extra help on this one. After what you've seen and after what you've heard, I know you're beating your body under subjection, you're keeping it under subjection, and you're keeping it under your body, but I'm going to send you somebody to help you do it. Because we know how rotten our flesh is. We can glory in anything. We're not careful. Paul was glorying in the thorn because it was helping him keep his flesh under control. Ooh, I think I just lost the rest of you on that one right there. Preacher, I want to get my body under subjection, but you don't want no help. Anything that helps us keep from glorying in our flesh is a blessing in disguise. Can we say that? Anything that helps us keep our flesh under control is a blessing in disguise. Paul went on to say in 2 Corinthians 4, verse number 16, for which cause we faint not, but though our outward man perish, yet the inward man is renewed day by day. And I believe there is a direct correlation. The spiritual man does better, the worse the flesh does. The worse the flesh does, the better the spiritual man is. Did you know that sometimes why we have revival? You know one of the benefits of revival and jubilee and having two preachers? Because it wears the flesh down. Now the spiritual man can get some help. We're so busy pampering the flesh, we can't be concerned about the condition of the spirit. That thorn was in his flesh. That thorn was not in his spirit. Come on, y'all. We can glory in the thorn because of the praying to God that acknowledges the thorn. We can glory in the thorn because of the plan of God that allows the thorn. But then thirdly, we can glory in the thorn because of the power of God that accompanies the thorn. Here's what he said. I will therefore most gladly, verse number 9, in my infirmities, that the power of Christ may rest upon me. Boy, that's a spiritual take on a painful situation. Paul says, I got a thorn in the flesh, and it's so annoying that I prayed 3 times and asked God to remove it. And God said, I'm not going to remove it. I'm going to just give you the grace, sufficient grace, to get you through it. And he said, the more I think about it, he says, I'm going to glory in my infirmities because I want the power of Christ to rest on me. That word rest in verse number 9, it literally means to fix a tent or a habitation. The Apostle Paul says, I want the power of God to be on me like a tent. When I look to the front, it's there. When I look to my right, it's there. When I look to my left, it's there. When I look behind me, it's there. When I look up, it's there. The power of Christ is resting on me no matter where I go and what I do. I want the power of Christ to tent and be on top of me. I kept looking up that word rest. It means to take possession of and to live in like a house. Brother Jonathan, here's what I thought about. Boy, this here's what the flesh don't like. Brother Leto, power of Christ is not going to rest and live on something temporary. God says, I can't take away that thorn. That thorn's a secret to you having some power. And Paul said, if that's the case, I will glory in my infirmities. I'll thank God for this thorn so that the power of Christ could rest upon me. I'm going to conclude with this. He concluded his statement about the thorn with words that you and I struggle to understand. He said in verse number 10, therefore, I take, what's the next word?
1: Pleasure.
0: I take pleasure in infirmities. I'd say this thorn's already working. I'd say the flesh is already being suppressed, Brother Caleb. I would say the flesh is already being beat down. When you can say, under the inspiration of the Holy Spirit, I take pleasure in infirmities, in reproaches, in necessities, in persecutions, in distresses, for Christ's sake, for when I am weak, then am I strong. What a statement. It was worth the thorn. This thorn in his flesh was worth it to him because he understood one simple truth. When I'm weak, then am I strong. When my flesh is weak, Brother Adriel, then my spiritual man is strong. When I get my flesh out of the way, when I allow this thorn, this messenger of Satan to buffet me, and I stop fighting the thorn and let it do what it's supposed to do, what God intended for it to do, I found out I've got strength when I'm weak. Boy, when's the last time you thanked God for your thorn? Some of you spent weeks and months with a pair of tweezers trying to pull it out. Why don't you just let God take care of that? Let God's grace be sufficient for whatever thorn he has given you. And understand this, he's got a plan. And it might be, it just might be, for you to have more power. Here's the question I'm going to leave you with tonight. Which would you rather have? A thorn-free life? Or the power of Christ resting on you? Lord, we thank you tonight for the message. We thank you tonight for the word of God. And I pray that you would take these verses and drive them home in every single one of our hearts. Lord, tonight we could stand up here and we could pass a microphone around and everybody could talk about their thorn.
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Well, we're studying the life of Lot. I believe that Lot made seven disastrous choices that destroyed his separation from the world, that tore down the walls between him and the protection that God had given him to keep him from worldliness. Number one, Lot's choice to separate from Abraham. We talked about that yesterday. Number two, Lot's choice of the direction of his separation. Boy, it's one thing to separate from your spiritual heritage, but then to head towards Sodom and Gomorrah. Number three, Lot's choice pointed his family, his home, in that same direction. The Bible says Lot dwelled in the cities of the plain and pitched his tent towards Sodom. Lot's tent represented his home, his home. Oh, if we could fast forward into the future, don't you realize what this is going to cost your children? Let's look at number four, Lot's choice in ignoring God's judgment and God's mercy. In Genesis chapter 14, Sodom is attacked and Lot is captured. Abraham hears of his nephew's capture, arms the men of his household, and frees Lot. God allowed this to happen to Lot, both his capture and his deliverance, I believe, to send a warning. God sent a warning through both judgment and mercy. Hey, Lot, wake up, wake up. You have a chance now to return to Abraham. You have a chance to get your family out of Sodom. You got a chance to return to your spiritual heritage. But he refused God's second chance to make a change of direction. I wonder who I'm talking to out there today. What has God done recently in your life to show you some mercy and grace? Come on, you're on the wrong path. You're on the wrong path. And God keeps giving you chance after chance to return. You don't want to end up like Lot ends up. You don't want to end up losing your family, losing your marriage, losing your children, losing your grandchildren. Choice number five, Lot's choice in pursuing worldly popularity. In Genesis 19:1, when the two angels arrive in Sodom, the Bible says that Lot sat in the gate of Sodom. Now, folks, by this time in Lot's life, he had become a man of some importance in Sodom. When it says that he sat in the gate, that means that he was a man of influence. He had gotten into politics. Popularity became important to Lot. Many times the allure of capturing the world's attention, come on, the allure of being somebody, pulls at the heart of a Christian. It's much better to gain influence with God. It's much better to gain influence with God than to seek the popularity of the world. Number six, Lot's choice in ignoring the vexation of his soul. In 2 Peter chapter 4, the Bible calls Lot, just Lot, just Lot. And it says this about him, he was vexed with the filthy conversation of the wicked. For that righteous man dwelling among them in seeing and hearing vexed his righteous soul from day to day with their unlawful deeds. Come on, Lot, you're not even happy. Down deep, you're not even happy. His soul, by the way, that means his heart and his mind and his will, it was vexed over the wickedness that surrounded him. No doubt he had begun to see the influence of this wickedness touch his children and his wife. The quiet life of faith that he had forsaken came to memory often. The word vexed there means to be labored down, to wear away with toil. Listen, you may think that the world's going to give you peace and happiness, but if you're a born-again Christian, there's no way that you can be happy out in that wickedness. No way. You may tolerate it. You may acclimate to it in some ways, but if you're truly saved, it will vex your righteous soul. Bad choices. Bad choices. Where are you, Christian? Bad choices. Until tomorrow, let's continue to look for that blessed hope and the glorious appearing of the great God and our Savior, Jesus Christ.

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2: 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Boast not thyself of tomorrow, for thou knowest not what a day may bring forth. Let another man praise thee, and not thine own mouth, a stranger, not thine own lips. A stone is heavy, and the sand weighty, but a fool's wrath is heavier than them both. Wrath is cruel, and anger is outrageous, but who is able to stand before envy? Open rebuke is better than secret love. Faithful are the wounds of a friend, but the kisses of an enemy are deceitful. The full soul loatheth an honeycomb, but to the hungry soul every bitter thing is sweet. As a bird that wandereth from her nest, so is a man that wandereth from his place. Ointment and perfume rejoice the heart, so doth the sweetness of a man's friend by hearty counsel. Thine own friend and thy father's friend forsake not, neither go into thy brother's house in the day of thy calamity, for better is a neighbor that is near than a brother far off. My son, be wise, and make my heart glad, that I may answer him that reproacheth me. A prudent man foreseeth the evil and hideth himself, but the simple pass on and are punished. Take his garment that is surety for a stranger, and take a pledge of him for a strange woman. He that blesseth his friend with a loud voice rising early in the morning, it shall be counted a curse to him.

continual dropping in a very rainy day, and a contentious woman are alike. Whosoever hideth her hideth the wind, and the ointment of his right hand which bereath itself. Iron sharpeneth iron, so a man sharpeneth the countenance of his friend. Whoso keepeth the fig tree shall eat the fruit thereof, so he that waiteth on his master shall be honored. As in water face answereth to face, so the heart of man to man. Hell and destruction are never full, so the eyes of man are never satisfied. As the finding pot for silver and the furnace for gold, so is a man to his praise. Though thou shouldest bray a fool in a mortar among wheat with a pestle, yet will not his foolishness depart from him. Be thou diligent to know the state of thy flocks, and look well to thy herds, for riches are not forever. And doth the crown endure to every generation? The hay appeareth, and the tender grass showeth itself, and herbs of the mountains are gathered. The lambs are for thy clothing, and the goats are the price of the field. And thou shalt have goat's milk enough for thy food, for the food of thy household, and for the maintenance for thy maidens. We trust that the power of God's Word on today's edition of Light for Your Pathway was a blessing. 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

0: This is the More Sure Word Broadcast, a biblical preaching outreach of Pastor Brent Logan from the Sweet Springs Baptist Church in Ardmore, Alabama. We are so glad you've joined us today. And now, let's listen in from the pulpit of Pastor Logan.
1: You know how fast you can get away from God. You can be tiptoeing in the tulips of the heavenly things and the revelation of God and the fullness of the Holy Ghost and God showing you things that nobody else has ever showed anybody else before and enjoying that wonderful relationship with God and the power of God to five verses later in just a moment of time being Satan himself. That's pretty big stuff. You know what? That's why the Bible says, therefore, let him that thinketh he standeth take heed lest he fall. I don't know how spiritual you are. I don't know how spiritual you've ever been. But I'm going to tell you what, that fast the devil can get a hold of your heart. That fast the devil can get a hold of your mind. That fast the devil can start using you instead of God using you. That's why we ought to stay humble before God. That's why we ought to stay in prayer before the Lord. That's why we ought to be constantly submitting ourselves to God, because we know how the devil wants to manipulate our lives and use our lives. Satan is a real person, and he can be found in strange places. Two times Jesus said, "Get thee behind me, Satan." Once was when Satan himself was tempting him 40 days. You remember the story, even in the book of Matthew, 40 days, 40 nights, he was tempted of the devil. He was tempted of Satan, and Satan's going through this temptation. And Jesus finally says, he says, "Get thee behind me, Satan." Do you know what Satan was doing in both times when Jesus said, "Get thee behind me, Satan"? You know, both times it was about the same thing. You know what Satan said to Jesus Christ in the temptation? He says, "Listen, let's skip the cross. Just let me give you the kingdoms. Satan told Jesus, "If you'll just let me give you the kingdoms, you don't have to go to the cross. You don't have to bear the burden. You don't have to be mistreated. All the kingdoms of the world are mine, and I will give them to you. You're the king. You want to be the king. We can settle it right here. Forget about the chief priests. Forget about the rulers. Forget about everything else." And really what he was telling him, forget about the plan of God. Just work with me here. If you'll just one time, bow down before me. Just do what I say, and I'll give you all the kingdoms. I'll go straight to the crown. You don't need to have a cross." And Jesus said, "Get thee behind me, Satan." That's exactly what Peter's trying to say. Don't go to the cross. Don't suffer and die. Don't do that plan. Let's find it another way. He is in harmony with the devil, even though he thinks he's in love with Jesus Christ. You ought to stop and just think about that phrase just for a minute. He is in harmony with the mind of the devil, though he thinks he's in love with Jesus Christ. And Jesus says, "Get thee behind me, Satan." From a heavenly confession to satanic words. And I just want to remind you this morning that the devil is found in the strangest of places. Satan is not only found in the bars and the prostitute houses and the chat rooms of pornography and the cartels and the drug smuggling operations and the child trafficking places and the dens of Hamas and people that are killing Christians and raping women. The devil's not only found in those places. The devil's found with his closest disciples. The devil's even found in the church. Do you remember in Acts chapter 5 when the devil was found in a big offering? You'd think the last place Satan would want to show up was at a big offering. Anybody listen to me this morning? But in Acts chapter 5, they're all bringing their gifts and they're bringing them to Jesus and they're bringing them to the church and laying it down and they're just rejoicing and giving to God and sacrificing so God can be a blessing to other people and help the work that he's doing and the church can grow, and they're bringing their offering and here comes somebody in and they bring it hypocritically and they bring it lyingly. And Peter, the same guy, Peter could recognize the devil in somebody else because he saw it in himself pointed out. And Peter looks at Ananias and Sapphira and he says this, Satan, Satan hath filled thine heart. You know what? You know what I thank God for? If you're saved, you can be filled with the Holy Ghost, but evidently Satan can also fill your heart if you let him. Somehow Satan is behind the thoughts, the mentality, the words, the heart of Peter. I wonder what Satan's snare for you is. The Bible says the devil has a snare and that the Lord wants to recover you out of the snare of the devil. I wonder what snare the devil's cast for you. I wonder what good intention he's cast for you. I wonder what evil device he's working in your life and family to destroy you. I tell you what, when the Lord rebukes you, you ought to be thankful. If I was Peter, I'd say, thank you, Lord. I don't want the devil to have any part with me, and I'm sorry that I'm filled with him, and I'm sorry that I'm speaking for him. I don't want to be on his side. Thank you for rebuking me and setting me straight. Look what Jesus said. Matthew chapter 16, verse 23, but he turned and said unto Peter, get thee behind me, Satan. Look at the next phrase. Thou art an offense unto me. Whew. You're an offense to me, Peter. I see a disciple's instruction. I see a disciple's rebuke. I see a disciple's offense. Jesus said this to Peter. He says, this is offensive. And what's offensive to me is not that you grabbed me in front of everybody. And what's offensive to me is not the tone of your voice. And what's offensive to me is really not even what you said. Have you ever noticed how how some people can just turn that off? I mean, they can look like, you know, they can look like a nun and then act like the devil in like 10 minutes. There's something wrong with that. There's something wrong when somebody can be so spiritual and in 5 minutes, they're like Attila the Hun. Anybody, just so nice one, and they'll go, the next minute. There's a devil behind all of that. But Jesus is saying to Peter, you know, Peter, it's not just your tone. You're an offense to me. Why was what Peter said, why was it so offensive? Guys, this is the whole plan and purpose for the life of Jesus Christ. This is the will of God the Father. This is why he came. He came to save sinners. He came to give his life a ransom. He came. John told us that from the very beginning of the ministry, that he's the Lamb of God that taketh away the sin of the world. Lambs are supposed to die. They're supposed to be the offering. They're supposed to be the sacrifice. He came to take away the sin of the world. This was planned way before Peter was ever born. This was planned all the way back at the very beginning of time. Jesus said, behold, I come, and the volume of the book is written to me to do thy will, O God. A body has there prepared me. Why? To be a sacrifice, Hebrews is telling us. You know what's so offensive to Jesus Christ? Peter is an offense to Jesus. Listen. Because he rejects the will of God. No to the will of God. God may want this. The Father may want this. The Son may want this. This may be the will of God, but I don't want this to happen, and I'm going to stop it. And Jesus said, that is offensive to me. You know what's offensive to the Lord? When you don't want the will of God for your life. When you and I don't want the will of God to be done, it's offensive to Jesus. I wonder, how are you willing to say, not my will, but thine be done? Are you willing to let God have control of your life? And if he is not in control of your life, I just want to let you know, it's very offensive to him, because he made you for a purpose. He made you for a reason. And if you're saved by the grace of God, you're bought with a price, and he owns you, and your life is not your own. And when we refuse to bow and submit and desire the will of God for us, it is offensive to God. And the last thing, this offense, I think it goes right into the last thing he says to him. Verse 23, he turned and said unto Peter, get thee behind me, Satan, thou art an offense unto me. Watch it now. For thou savorest not the things that be of God, but those that be of men. Now, the word savor in the Bible, if you recall, when Noah got out of the ark, he built an altar unto the Lord, and he took all of these animals, and he burned these animals as an offering, a thanksgiving offering and a burnt offering unto God. And the Bible says that God smelled a sweet smelling savor. When God smelled the sacrifice, it was sweet to him. The Bible tells us in Ephesians chapter 5, verse 2, that Christ has offered himself for us as a sweet-smelling savor, a sacrifice to God for us. And the sacrifice of Jesus was very sweet to God. You know why? You know why? Listen to me. For centuries, God has watched man in his sin, and God has watched man go to hell, and God has watched man have no help for his sin and no forgiveness of his sin and no removal. He's watched what sin has done from the Garden of Eden all the way through the thousands of years of human history. And the problem with all of humanity is sin, and sin has destroyed us. And God's watched that and watched that and watched that. And he sent his only son in the likeness of sinful flesh to condemn that sin and forgive that sin and to pay for that sin and to satisfy all that sin debt. And it was very pleasing. You know, that's a hard verse in the Bible in Isaiah 53. It pleased the Lord to bruise him. The cross was sweet to God. That's hard for me to comprehend, how God the Father, his only beloved, his only begotten son that's hanging on a tree and suffering and bleeding and dying and paying for the sins of the whole world. And God the Father's up there and he's going, finally a payment that can take away not the suffering of one man in one day, but the suffering of one man in one day that can take away the suffering of sin for not only thousands of years, but for all eternity. Finally, a payment. Finally, a remedy. Finally, a cure. Finally, a forgiveness.
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This is Pastor David Muncy Weiss from Chambers Baptist Church here in Chambers, Arizona. 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

0: Welcome to Through the Bible. I'm so glad that you're here for another great adventure in God's Word. Now, in this study, Dr. J. Vernon McGee is going to tell us about how Abraham entertained angels without even knowing it. And we'll also see that the lush, well-watered plain where Lot lived was not all that he had hoped it would be. I'm Steve Schwetz, and I'll hold the doors of the Bible bus open while you climb aboard and find your seat. And while we get settled, let's listen to Dr. McGee share some insights about marriage.
1: I have a little bit of, I don't suppose you'd call it a poem, but someone has refined the statement that Matthew Henry made concerning the creation of Eve. And since we're talking now about Sarah, the wife of Abraham, why, I think it's proper to read this at this particular time. Will you listen? Not from his head that she might rule over him, not from his feet that she might trample on him, but from his side that she might be equal to him, from under his arm that he might protect her, and from under his heart that he might love her. And that, may I say, is the true marriage relationship as given in the creation of Eve, and now we see it exemplified in the life of Sarah.
0: As Dr. McGee has said before, all great truths of the Bible are relevant in Genesis. And the more time that we spend in this

0: book, the more that makes sense, doesn't it? Before we pray for our study, I want to note that the free notes and outlines that Dr. McGee will discuss in just a moment are available immediately in our app or over at ttb.org. Just look for our digital book, Briefing the Bible, or call 1-800-65-BIBLE if you'd rather have it sent by mail. Let's pray. Heavenly Father, thank you for the light of your word, and would you open the eyes of those who are in darkness so that they'll understand and respond in faith to your grace and mercy? Make each one of us strong in the power of your might and by your Holy Spirit. In Jesus' name we pray. Amen. We're off to Genesis 18 on Through the Bible with Dr. J. Vernon McGee.
1: Now, if you have the notes and outlines that we send out, follow along with us. We're in the 18th chapter of the book of Genesis. And as we said last time, as we entered this chapter, it seems that chapter 18 and 19 are rather detached from the story of Abraham. You wonder why it's put in here, but it actually is very important in many ways, which we'll have to reserve for a later date to talk about. But we find in chapter 18, we're with Abraham, and we see here a picture of what a blessed Christian life could be. And then in chapter 19, you can see actually when we go down to Sodom and join Lot down there, what a blasted Christian life is. And unfortunately, we have today both kinds among Christians. There are those today that have made really shipwreck of their lives. They have gotten entirely out of the will of God. And I wouldn't even suggest for a moment they've lost their salvation, but they sure lost everything else. And as Paul says, that they are saved so as by fire. Now, will you notice that we are with Abraham, and he's entertaining guests. We left off last time with Abraham having prepared a sumptuous bounty. He took a little calf. A servant killed it and prepared it, and the chef cooked it up, and they had veal steaks, or veal roast, I imagine, and all the trimmings that went with it. They had, we are told here, butter and milk. My, it was a real feast. And these three guests, Abraham entertains. And then we find that these guests are royal guests. Later on, we'll find out in the New Testament that it's suggested to us that some have entertained angels unawares. That was Abraham. He didn't know who he was really entertaining. Now, will you notice verse 9? And they said unto him, Where is Sarah thy wife? And he said, Behold, in the tent. It wasn't proper in that day, and as you know, even in the East today, for the wife to come out and be the one to entertain, especially when there were three male guests there. And now they ask about her. They make inquiry. And he said, I will certainly return unto thee according to the time of life, and lo, Sarah thy wife shall have a son. And Sarah heard it in the tent door which was behind him. Now, Sarah had her ear at the keyhole, I think, and she has been listening in. And they discover now, both Abraham and Sarah, that they are entertaining angels unaware. Now, Abraham and Sarah were old, verse 11. And stricken in age, and it ceased to be with Sarah after the manner of women. Therefore Sarah laughed within herself, saying, After I am waxed old, shall I have pleasure, my Lord being old also? That is it possible that I'll have a son? And she laughs. Now, what kind of laughter is this? Well, I think this is the laughter that's just too good to be true. That's all. And again, may I remind you that I'm sure most of us have had experiences like that also. God has been so good to us, and on a certain occasion we just laughed, as Abraham did. And then something happened that is just too good to be true. Just too good to be true. And that was the way Sarah laughed. But it frightened her, because the Lord said unto Abraham, Wherefore did Sarah laugh, saying, Shall I of a surety bear a child which am old? Is anything too hard for the Lord? This is just something too good to be true. It just can't happen to me. Is anything too hard for the Lord? At the time appointed, I'll return unto thee according to the time of life, and Sarah shall have a son. Then Sarah denied, saying, I laugh not, for she was afraid. And he said, Nay, but thou didst laugh. She couldn't avoid the truth here, and she certainly is rather evasive. And now will you notice verse 16? And the man rose up from thence and looked toward Sodom, and Abraham went with them to bring them on the way. In other words, Abraham didn't have a front gate, so he walked out with them a little farther than the front gate to bid them goodbye. And as they walked out where Abraham lived, you could look down at Sodom and Gomorrah. I know that when we were in that land, it was amazing to me on a clear day how far you could see. That is, you can see from Jerusalem to Bethlehem, and from the ruins of old Samaria, you can see to Jerusalem, and you can see the Mediterranean Sea, and you can see the Sea of Galilee, and you can see Mount Hermon most any place. Tremendous. Now, the thing that is taking place here, Abraham walks out a ways with these guests, and they see Sodom and Gomorrah, the great resorts of that day. And it must have been a very delightful place to be, a beautiful place. Now, will you notice? The Lord said, Shall I hide from Abraham that thing which I do? Now, up to this point, the Lord has not revealed to Abraham what he's going to do with Sodom and Gomorrah. He's going to destroy them. Shall he hide from Abraham that thing which I do? And will you notice the reason now God's not going to hide it from Abraham? Verse 18, Seeing that Abraham shall surely become a great and mighty nation, and all the nations of the earth shall be blessed in him. Now, Abraham's going to have a tremendous influence. He's going to influence multitudes of people, and succeeding generations will be influenced by him. And that's true right here today on this radio. We're talking about Abraham. He's influencing all of us, friends. We can't avoid it. Now, God says, I better not hide it from him because he'll get a wrong impression of me. Verse 19, For I know him, that he will command his children and his household after him, and they shall keep the way of the Lord. And this man Abraham, by the way, had discipline in his household to do justice and judgment, that the Lord may bring upon Abraham that which he hath spoken of him. Now, he said, I better tell Abraham. And the Lord said, Because the cry of Sodom and Gomorrah is great, and because their sin is very grievous, I'll go down now and see whether they've done altogether according to the cry of it which has come unto me, and if not, I will know. In other words, God is saying now to Abraham, Abraham, I know the situation there, but I'm going down to investigate. And God never does anything hurriedly or hastily. And I'm going to destroy the city. It's a good thing God told Abraham this, because Abraham would have got a wrong impression of God, and that is that God was rather dictatorial, vindictive, and that he was one that apparently showed no mercy at all or consideration of those that were his. Abraham would have really had a distorted and warped view of God. And so what happened was that God lets him know now what he's going to do. Abraham has a time now to turn this over in his mind. And it's a good thing God told him, because he did have a wrong idea of God and of Sodom and Gomorrah. He was wrong about many things. And that's one of the reasons that God is telling us as much as he tells us. A lot of things that he doesn't tell us, but he's told us enough. Though a man be a fool and a wayfaring man, he needn't err therein. Now will you notice what happened? The men turned their faces from thence and went toward Sodom, but Abraham stood yet before the Lord. Abraham is now waiting before the Lord. And Abraham drew near and said, Wilt thou also destroy the righteous with the wicked? Now, what was the first thing that entered his mind? The first thing entered his mind, of course, was Lot. He'd rescued him once. Now he's in danger down there. And he's wondering, I think he'd wondered about Lot and his relationship to God many times. But he at least believes he's a saved man. And he's asking God, what about the righteous? And after all, Abraham, I think, would have told you that there were many people, he thought, in the city of Sodom that were saved. And he couldn't understand God wanting to destroy, or that he would destroy, the righteous with the wicked. What a picture we have here. He says, peradventure there be 50 righteous within the city. Wilt thou also destroy and not spare the place for the 50 righteous that are therein? Now Abraham begins with 50. He says to the Lord, Lord, suppose there are 50 righteous down there in Sodom. Would you destroy the city if there were 50 righteous? And you know that it's quite interesting. Will you notice this? He keeps on. That be far from thee to do after this manner, to slay the righteous with the wicked, and that the righteous should be as the wicked. That be far from thee. Listen to him. Shall not the judge of all the earth do right? And may I say that's still a question that many people ask. Shall not the judge of all the earth do right? And there's an answer to it. The rest of the Bible testifies to the fact that the judge of all the earth always does right. Now, whatever God does is right. And if you don't think he's right, the trouble is not with God. The trouble is with you and your thinking. You're thinking wrong. You don't have all the facts. You do not know all of the details. If you did, you'd know that the judge of all the earth does right. We are wrong. He's right. And the Lord said, if I find in Sodom 50 righteous within the city, then I will spare all the place for their sakes. And Abraham thought that over. And Abraham answered and said, behold, now I've taken upon me to speak unto the Lord, which am but dust and ashes. Peradventure, there shall lack 5 of the 50 righteous. In other words, he says, if there are 45 there, would you destroy the city for 45? And God told him, if I find there 45, I'll not destroy it. And this makes the man a little bit bold. And he said unto him again, he says, suppose there are 40. And the very interesting thing is, God says, I won't destroy it for 40. And Abraham keeps on bringing him down. He says, how about 30? And God says, well, if there are 30 there, I still won't do it. And he says, suppose that there are 20 there. I'll not destroy it. And, well, Abraham's overwhelmed now, and he takes another plunge. He says, suppose there are 10 there. Would you destroy it if there are 10? God says, if there are 10 righteous in the city, I won't destroy it. And we're told at this point, and the Lord went his way as soon as he had left communion with Abraham, and Abraham returned to his place. Now the question arises, why didn't he come on down below 10? I'll tell you why. At this point, he's afraid Lot is lost, and this disturbs him a great deal, so he's not going to come down any farther. But he could have come down, friends, to 1. He could have said, Lord, if there's 1 in that city that's righteous, would you destroy the city? And you know what God would have said? If there's 1 that's righteous in that city, I'm going to get him out of that city, because I wouldn't destroy it if there's 1 righteous there. And you tell me, you say, how do you know that's the way it had been? Because that's the way it worked out. There was 1 righteous man there. Abraham didn't believe it, but God knew him. That was Lot. And God said, get out of the city. And God says, I can't destroy it till you are out. Did you know the tribulation, the great tribulation period, can't come as long as the church is in the world? Just can't come, friends. Because Christ bore our judgment. And the great tribulation is part of the judgment that is coming. And that's the reason that the church can't go. This is a picture of it. This is a glorious picture, if you please. And believe me, as we're going to see Sodom and Gomorrah are a picture of the world. And what a picture. And what a condition the world's in today, very much like Sodom and Gomorrah. And that does not mean, friends, the Lord's going to come tomorrow, because I don't know and no one else knows, but he could come tomorrow. And this certainly would be in keeping with the condition and the carrying out of the picture that is here. Now, that is blessed fellowship with God. It's a picture of blessed Christian fellowship here with God. Now the picture changes. We live up yonder at Hebron on the plains of Mamre where Abraham dwelt. And now we go down to the city of Sodom where Lot dwells. Now I'm turning now to chapter 19 here, and as I do, I'm reading verse 1. And there came two angels to Sodom at even, and Lot sat in the gate of Sodom, and Lot, seeing them, rose up to meet them, and he bowed himself with his face toward the ground. Now these two angels visit Lot in Sodom, and they announce judgment. They warn Lot to escape. And we find in this chapter, Lot leaves Sodom with his wife and two daughters. And then we have the destruction of Sodom and Gomorrah, and Lot's wife turns to a pillar of salt. And then we have Lot's awful sin. We'll hit high points here, but so far we are dealing with the verses as we go along, and we'll stay with that. Now you have that which is the blasted life. And don't forget it, this man Lot happens to be a righteous man. Hard to believe it. If I had only this record, I wouldn't believe it. But you see, Simon Peter, in his epistle, he talked about that righteous man vexed his righteous soul. Now, he lived in Sodom, but he never was happy down there. You see, Lot was a tragic day for him when he moved to Sodom. He lost his family. In fact, the matter is he lost all of them when you look at the total picture, and it's tragic. Many a man today may be a saved man, but by his life and where he goes, where he lives, he loses his family, loses his influence, and loses his testimony. Now, I know Christians like that. I've been a pastor, and I have, in course of time, talked to some of the children of some of the leaders of the churches I've served. Hasn't been too long ago that the son of a leader of the church that I serve said all he was doing was waiting for his dad to die in order to repudiate everything. He thought the whole thing was phony, that the Christian life was, and all he could see was hypocrisy and everything. All he was doing, of course, was telling about his home. What a phony his dad must be. And he's lost his son. He's lost his influence, I can assure you, in other places. But I wouldn't question his salvation. I think the man trusts Christ. But by his life, it's rather a phony sort of a life. Poor Lot, how tragic this is. Now let's look at this. And this is a sordid chapter. We get two of them in the book of Genesis that are really sordid. This is one of them. Now I'll read on. Verse 2, and he said, behold now, my lords, turn in, I pray you, into your servant's house, tarry all night and wash your feet. These men must have had dirty feet. And, of course, if you'd walk from the plains of Mamre down to Sodom with just nothing on but sandals, your feet would need washing also. But again, I call your attention to the custom of that day, which was practiced by those that extended hospitality to strangers. And he says to them, ye shall rise up early and go on your ways. Now, Lot was sitting in the gate of Sodom, and I can't let that go by without calling attention to the fact that the ones who sat in the gate of a city were the judges. Now, this man Lot not only had moved to Sodom, but he got into politics down there, and here he is, a petty judge sitting in the gate. But he's a hospitable man. When these strangers came in, he invited them to his home, and they came in. And they, at first, though, were reluctant. They said nay, But we'll abide in the street all night. We'll just stay outside. We don't want to inconvenience you. And they did this for a purpose, of course. He pressed upon them greatly, and they turned in unto him and entered into his house, and he made them a feast and did bake unleavened bread, and they did eat. Now these men have another feast. They had a feast with Abraham. They now have a feast with Lot. And they brought out something here. They said, we'll stay on the street, sleep in the park. And Lot says, don't do that in Sodom. It's dangerous. Your life wouldn't be worth anything if you did a thing like that. And friends, may I say that maybe Los Angeles ought to change its name to Sodom. It wouldn't be safe for you to sleep on the streets of Los Angeles. In fact, it's not safe to be on the streets of Los Angeles at night. There are many women who live alone. They won't come out to church at night or any program at night. One dear saint of God told me, she said, I just locked my door at Brother McGee, and I do not open that door until the next morning at daylight. Says it's not safe in my neighborhood to even walk. Well, the days of Sodom and Gomorrah again, and practically for the same reason. And so they bring this out. Lot says, no, man, don't stay on the street. Wouldn't be safe for you. And he pressed upon them, and then they came in. Now notice this awful thing, verse 4. But before they lay down, the men of the city, even the men of Sodom, compassed the house round both old and young, all the people from every quarter. And they called unto Lot and said unto him, where are the men which came into thee this night? Bring them out unto us that we may know them. May I say this is a sickening scene. To me, this reveals the degradation of this city, the city of Sodom. And this is the name that's been put on that sin from that day to this, Sodom. Now, there was no attempt made, apparently, in the city of Sodom to have a church for this crowd and tell them that they're all right in spite of the fact that they practice this thing. May I say to you that the Word of God is specific on this, and you can't tone it down. This is an awful sin. Now we're going to see what happened at the home of Lot in the city of Sodom that night. We'll have to wait till next time. Until then, may God richly bless you, my beloved.
0: Well, like Lot, we live in a world filled with darkness. But in Psalm 34, King David offers hope. He says, the eyes of the Lord are on the righteous, and his ears are open to their cry. The face of the Lord is against those who do evil. So as the Lord watches over us, let's be full of faith and prayerful for those who need a Savior. For resources to help you go deeper in God's Word or to share through the Bible with others, download our app, visit ttb.org, or call 1-800-65-BIBLE. I'm Steve Schwetz, and I'll meet you back here next time as the Bible Bus rolls along.

0: Our story on the Bible Bus today is just one step in a five-year journey through the entire Word of God. 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Is this your story too?
1: My name is Clara from Steamboat, Arizona. 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
1: Faith is not primarily believing God in spite of the evidence. It is obeying God in spite of the consequences. Not knowing why, not having to know why. Obedience is the great proof of our trust and our faith. When we know that we know that we know we have a word from God, we don't pass it past the judgment bar of our understanding. We just simply obey.
0: Welcome to Love Worth Finding, featuring insightful lessons and messages from pastor and teacher Adrian Rogers. Throughout life, we'll experience two kinds of tests, those that cause us to stumble and those that cause us to stand. In part one of today's message, we learn that the devil will tempt us to do evil, while God tests us to do good and make our faith strong and pure. But God may ask us to do something that surprises us, and our response will reveal our true faith. In Hebrews chapter 11, we're reminded of when Abraham's faith was tested. If you have your Bible, turn there now as Adrian Rogers shares the profound conclusion of the testing of your faith.
1: To understand what the writer of Hebrews is talking about here in Hebrews chapter 11, you have to go back to the Old Testament. So let's just put a bookmark in Hebrews 11 and go back to Genesis 22. Let's get the story. Let's find out what happened here when the Bible says that God put Abraham to the test. I'm going to read 14 verses in a row, so just open your Bible, look along with me, and hang on. Genesis 22, 1 through 14. And it came to pass after these things that God did tempt Abraham. Now remember, God's not trying to get Abraham to sin, but to stand. The Bible says God tempteth no man with evil. Neither can he be tempted. God is testing Abraham and said unto him, Abraham. And he said, Behold, here I am. And he, God said, Take now thy son, thine only son Isaac, whom thou lovest. By the way, this is the first time the word love is found in the Bible, right here. Whom thou lovest, and get thee into the land of Moriah, and offer him therefore a burnt offering upon one of the mountains which I will tell thee of. Ladies and gentlemen, that is an incredible story. God had never before commanded human sacrifice. And now he has commanded Abraham to take the son of promise, the beloved son, and put him to death. Now, God is going to test your faith by asking you to do something that may surprise you. Here's the question that I'm going to ask you and that I've had to wrestle with before I preached this message. Are you able to give your blessings back to God? Not are you willing to give up your sins for God? Are you willing to give your blessings back to God? That's what Abraham was asked to do. I want to lay three questions on your heart today, and let's see if your faith can pass the test. Question number one, can I trust God with the possessions he has given to me? Can I trust God with the possessions he has given to me? Now back to Hebrews chapter 11 and verse 17. By faith Abraham, when he was tested, offered up Isaac, and he that had received the promises offered up his only begotten son. Now the test was over a gift that God had given to him. Why the test? Could it be that Abraham is coming to love Isaac more than he is loving God? Could it be that he is coming to love the gift more than the giver? God will never take second place in your life to anything or to anyone. Now, many of us like to have God in our lives. But how many of us say, God, I love you supremely? You see, we have to be very careful that our blessings don't become curses. Let me give you a significant verse. Put it in your margin, Malachi chapter 2 and verse 2. But if ye will not hear, and if ye will not lay it to heart, to give glory unto my name, listen, to give glory unto my name, saith the Lord of hosts, I will even send a curse upon you. Now listen to this next phrase, and I will curse your blessings. Did you hear that? I will curse your blessings. Blessings can become a curse. And God goes on to say, yea, I have cursed them already because you do not lay it to heart. You do not listen. Now, it was not wrong for Abraham to love Isaac. I love my children with all of my heart. As a matter of fact, no one can truly love his son until he loves God as he ought. God is not asking Abraham, do you love Isaac? He knew he loved Isaac. What God wants to know is, Abraham, do you love me more than you love Isaac? The test of faith is not primarily between love and hate, but between two loves. Those things we love dearly and that which we must love supremely. May I ask you a question? Is there anything God has given to you that you would not willingly give back to Him if He asked you for it? Now, listen to me carefully. Anything God has given you, you can trust Him with. And anything God has not given to you, you don't need. Does that make sense? Anything God has given to you, you can trust Him with. Anything God has not given to you, you don't need. Yes, I gave you Isaac. Now take him up to the mountain and sacrifice him to me. We're talking about the testing of your faith. Second question I want to ask you. Can I trust God with the purpose He has for me? We've talked about the possessions He's given to us. What about the purpose He has for us? Again, Hebrews chapter 11, verses 17 through 18. By faith, Abraham, when he was tried, offered up Isaac, that's the possession, and he that had received the promises offered up his only begotten son, of whom it was said that in Isaac shall thy seed be called. Now here's the plan, here's the purpose. God had given Abraham a purpose, and Abraham said, okay, I'm tracking along now. I know what's going to happen. I'm going to have a son, and this son's going to have sons and sons, and I'm going to have a great descendancy, people of faith. And now God says, put it to death. You know, that didn't make sense. That did not make sense. Faith is not primarily believing God in spite of the evidence. It is obeying God in spite of the consequences. In spite of the consequences, not knowing why, not having to know why. Obedience is the great proof of our trust and our faith. When we know that we know that we know we have a word from God, we don't pass it past the judgment bar of our understanding. We just simply obey. There's only one alternative to obedience. You know what it is? Disobedience. We are to obey God. Now, let me tell you what kind of obedience it must be. It must be informed obedience. Don't go out there now and just make some sort of sacrifice to show God how much you love Him. You'll make a horrible mistake. Be in tune with God. Listen to God. Abraham heard God speaking. Many Christians are endeavoring to do things for God that God doesn't want done. And God has not promised to bless any endeavor He has not commanded. We must hear God in order to obey God. It must be informed obedience. Number two, it must be intentional obedience. You say, well, I'm not informed. May I ask you a question? Are you listening? Do you report to God for duty? Real obedience is not mere absence from doing wrong. It is actively seeking the will of God for your life. Ignorance of God's will is not an excuse. If you don't have obedience, informed, intentional, and immediate. You know, back in Genesis chapter 2, verse 23, God gave the command, and the Bible says, and in the morning He rose up. There's no wait. There's no delay. As soon as possible, he got on the road to do exactly what God told him to do. Be quick, my soul, to answer him. Be jubilant, my feet. Procrastination is a form of disobedience. Has God told you to say something, give something, do something, and you're waiting? Don't wait. Real obedience is immediate obedience. Ours is not to reason why. Ours is not to make reply. Ours is to do or die. Sometimes the test will come, and if you don't obey right away, you may get into serious trouble. When I was in college, I pastored a little church. On a big Sunday morning, we may have 40 present. On a big Sunday morning. And I love those people, and they love me. When I graduated from seminary, I was offered the pastorate of a couple of small churches in Florida. I got the letter out of the post office box the same day, one on top of the other. Both of them said, "Mr. Rogers, we feel that you'd be our pastor. We prayed over it." Well, I knew that one of them had to be wrong. I felt most likely then both of them were wrong. And I wrote back and said, "Thank you, but no thanks." The little church in Fort Pierce wrote me back. They were running a little less than 100 in Sunday school. They said, "No, we believe you're God's man." I couldn't get that out of my heart. Because frankly, after 8 years of study, I was hoping for something a little more than 100 in Sunday school. But I said, "All right, I'll come." And I told my little church there in Waveland, Mississippi, I said, "Folks, God has called and I must go." And I knew that some of them would want to argue with me about it, so I tried to be a little poetic. I said, "A nail-pierced hand has pointed to Florida, and I must follow." I thought, who could argue with a nail-pierced hand? And that was the rhetoric I used that morning. Yet I had not told the church in Fort Pierce that I would come, but I already had the offer. No sooner had I walked out of that pulpit, went home, even before our lunch, I got a phone call from a man on the pulpit committee from the First Baptist Church of one of the biggest, if not the biggest city in Florida. He said, "We've heard about you. We want you to come and be our pastor." He told me about the staff and about the budget and about the amenities. And I had just told that little church that I was going to this other little church. I'm telling you, if God had written it from the ceiling of that room that I was in boxcar letters, it could have been no plainer. "Adrian, this is a test. Don't fail it." I said to that man, "Mr. Graham, I have made up my mind that I am going to thus and such a church. God has called me. I cannot talk with you anymore." Hung up the phone. I don't say that to pat myself on the back, but I say it to testify to God that when those tests come, you must obey God immediately. If not, you can get into serious trouble. Serious trouble. And I want to say that I had one of the happiest times of my life in that precious church there in Florida that God sent me to. It must be informed obedience. It must be intentional obedience. It must be immediate obedience, and it must be impassioned obedience. Not reluctant, not pouting, not dragging. We need to serve Jesus Christ in these days in which we live with a burning, blazing, passionate, emotional love for Jesus Christ. Oh, to obey Him, not moderately, not carelessly. I'm sure it was a struggle to Abraham, but thank God he passed the test. Now here's the third question. Can I trust Him not only with the possessions and the program that He has given me, but can I trust Him with the promises He has made to me? Hebrews 11, verses 17 through 19. By faith, Abraham, when he was tried, offered up Isaac, and he that had received the promises offered up his only begotten son. Now that's antithetical to the promise, because the promise said, in this son you're going to be blessed, of whom it was said that in Isaac shall thy seed be called. How did he do it? Well, thank God verse 19 is there, accounting that God was able to raise him up even from the dead, from whence also he received him in a figure. Abraham had already learned that God is the God of the impossible, because God had given him a son when he was 100 years of age. Can you see him coming out of, on a cane, out of the maternity ward? It's a boy. 100 years old. Sarah, 90 years of age. Her womb dead, dried up. He knew that God is a God of miracle. And his faith was steadfast to believe God. Abraham did not know how God would do it. He just simply knew that God would do it. And God did it. God did not let Abraham sacrifice Isaac. Why? Listen to me. It wasn't Isaac that God wanted. It was Abraham. And he said, now I know that you love me more than you love anything else. What is the heart of the message? Listen, here it is. If you love it, let it go. If it is yours, you'll get it back. And if not, you will be saved from a fate worse than death, and that is holding on to something that would be an impairment to your spiritual life. Jesus said, if you love your life, you'll lose it. If you lose it for my sake in the Gospels, you'll find it. When we were children, we used to have a little saying, finders keepers, losers weepers. Did you ever say that? God says, keepers, weepers, losers, finders. Lose your life for mine, and you will find it. The Bible says in Hebrews 11, verse 19, he was accounting that God was able to raise him up even from the dead. The word here, accounting, it literally means considered. It literally means to reckon. It literally means to calculate. It's the Greek word that we get our word logistics from, that we get our word logic from. Abraham is calculating. He's saying, God, look, God, you gave me this boy. I can trust you with him. Lord God, you have a purpose. I can trust you with it. Lord God, you made a promise. Then I reckon on it. God, you're going to keep your word. You cannot lie. I don't have to understand. I don't have to parade it past the judgment bar of my knowledge. And God gave him back his son. And Abraham called the name of that place Jehovah Jireh. God will provide. There was a ram there to take Isaac's place. He was there no sooner nor later than he was needed. For God is always on time. Now look at your pastor and let me ask you this question. And I want to tell you, God, I have had to ask myself this question before I can preach this message. Is there any good gift that you're unwilling to surrender? I'm not talking about the bad things. I'm talking about the blessings. It may be your finances. It may be your health. It may be your grandchildren. Is there any obedience that you're not willing to perform, even though it seems contradictory to what you think is God's way for you? Is there any promise that you cannot trust God with, even when it doesn't make sense? Remember, we don't live by explanations. We live by promises. You didn't like today's sermon. I didn't like it. I thought, oh no, God, I don't want those kind of tests.
2: the faith that cannot be tested cannot be trusted. God wants you to be strong in faith, for without faith it's impossible to please God. You know what the Bible says about Abraham? Jesus said, Abraham saw my day and was glad. He saw the coming Messiah. The Messiah that Abraham trusted is the one I want you to trust today. He's the one who wants to save you today. He is the one who will save you. I promise on the authority of the Word of God, He will forgive every sin. He will come into your heart and life with a peace and a presence and a power that is supernatural. And when you die or when He comes again, He will take you home to heaven. If you would like to be saved, I want to guide you in this prayer. Now, you may already be religious. You may already be moral. You may already be a church member and baptized. But you've never really settled this matter of salvation. You've never really had that absolute assurance that if you died this moment, you'd go straight to heaven. It's time to get it settled. I want you to pray this prayer. Dear God, I'm a sinner. I'm lost. I need to be saved. I want to be saved. Jesus, you died to save me and promised to save me if I would trust you. I do trust you. Tell him that. Right now, I trust you. I receive you into my life by faith. Jesus, I believe you're the Son of God. I believe you shed your blood on the cross to save me. I believe God raised you from the dead. And I receive you into my life now as my Lord and Savior. Forgive my sin. Cleanse me. Save me, Jesus. Precious friend, pray that. Save me, Lord Jesus. Did you ask him? Then pray this way. Thank you for doing it. I stand on your word. I don't look for a sign or ask for feeling. And I will make it public. I will not be ashamed of you. If you'll only give me the strength. In your name I pray. Amen.
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His eyes were blind, the light he could not see.

0: Turn to Matthew chapter 27, please. Matthew chapter 27, beginning at verse 13. Then said Pilate unto him, Hearest thou not how many things they witness against thee? He answered him to never a word, insomuch that the governor marveled greatly. Now at that feast the governor was wont to release unto the people a prisoner, whom they would. And they had then a notable prisoner called Barabbas. Therefore, when they were gathered together, Pilate said unto them, Whom will ye that I release unto you, Barabbas or Jesus, which is called Christ? For he knew that for envy they had delivered him. When he was set down on the judgment seat, his wife sent unto him, saying, Have thou nothing to do with that just man? I've suffered many things this day in a dream because of him. But the chief priests and elders persuaded the multitude that they should ask Barabbas and destroy Jesus. The governor answered and said unto them, Whither the twain will ye that I release unto you? They said, Barabbas. Pilate saith unto them, What shall I do then with Jesus, which is called Christ? They all say unto him, Let him be crucified. And the governor said, Why? What evil hath he done? But they cried out the more, saying, Let him be crucified. When Pilate saw that he could prevail nothing, but that rather a tumult was made, he took water and washed his hands before the multitude, saying, I'm innocent of the blood of this just person. See ye to it. And answered all the people and said, His blood be on us and on our children. Then released he Barabbas unto them. And when he had scourged Jesus, he delivered him to be crucified. Then the soldiers of the governor took Jesus into the common hall, gathered unto him the whole band of soldiers, and they stripped him and put on him a scarlet robe. And when they'd plaited a crown of thorns, they put it upon his head and a reed in his right hand, and they bowed the knee before him and mocked him, saying, Hail, King of the Jews. They spit upon him and took the reed and smote him on the head. And after that they'd mocked him, they took the robe off from him, put his own raiment on him, and led him away to crucify him. And as they came out, they found a man of Cyrene, Simon by name. Him they compelled to bear his cross. And when they were come unto a place called Golgotha, that is to say, a place of a skull, they gave him vinegar to drink, mingled with gall. And when he had tasted thereof, he would not drink. And they crucified him and parted his garments, casting lots that it might be fulfilled, which was spoken by the prophet. They parted my garments among them, and upon my vesture did they cast lots. And sitting down, they watched him there, and set up over his head his accusation written, This is Jesus, the King of the Jews. Then were there two thieves crucified with him, one on the right hand, another on the left. And they that passed by reviled him, wagging their heads and saying, Thou that destroyest the temple and buildest it in 3 days, save thyself. If thou be the Son of God, come down from the cross. Likewise also the chief priests, mocking him with the scribes and elders, said, He saved others himself. He cannot save. If he be the King of Israel, let him now come down from the cross. We'll believe him. He trusted in God. Let him deliver him now, if he'll have him. For he said, I am the Son of God. The thieves also which were crucified with him cast the same in his teeth. Now from the sixth hour there was darkness over all the land unto the ninth hour. And about the ninth hour Jesus cried with a loud voice, saying, Eli, Eli, lama sabachthani, that is to say, my God, why hast thou forsaken me? Some of them stood there. That stood there when they heard that said, This man calleth for Elijah. And straightway one of them ran and took a sponge and filled it with vinegar, put it on a reed and gave him to drink. The rest said, Let be. Let us see whether Elijah will come to save him. Jesus, when he had cried again with a loud voice, yielded up the ghost. And behold, the veil of the temple was rent in twain from the top to the bottom. And the earth did quake, and the rocks rent, and the graves were opened, and many bodies of the saints which slept arose and came out of the graves after his resurrection and went into the holy city and appeared unto many. Now, when the centurion and they that were with him watching Jesus saw the earthquake and those things that were done, they feared greatly, saying, truly, this was the Son of God. We'll pause our reading there. May we pray. Our Father, we thank thee for this sacred scene of God's eternal and unchangeable love. We thank thee, our Father, that you demonstrated and donated and willing to distribute the sweet and precious love of Jesus. Give us faith to believe this unusual record, this wonderful experience, which is constituted the only hope of humanity in all of its sin. We thank thee, Lord, for the millions that have been saved by believing that Jesus died for our sins according to the Scriptures. We thank thee, Lord, that there's no limit we can put on God's saving grace. We thank you that your love is inexhaustible, unfathomable, and indestructible, and eternal, and everlasting. We pray now that we might preach the truth tonight. Bless the radio friends that will be listening to this message when it comes. Lord, I pray that every person that listens might heed and hearken and come straight to Christ, confessing sin and crying for God's forgiveness through Christ and pardon and peace through the shed blood. In Jesus' name, amen. I've read to you the most sacred scene of the Bible, the crucifixion of our Lord. First of all, he went before the judge, but had no lawyer. He stood in a courthouse without a friend to represent him. This is the most unusual thing I've ever read about in my life. In the first place, as I said a moment ago, it's the greatest miscarriage of justice that's ever been enacted in the history of the human race. There's never been a man go to court but what he has done wrong of some sort. But this man hath done nothing amiss, the thief said. Even the wife of Pilate came and said, listen, I've dreamed about this fellow called Jesus, and I want you to have nothing to do with this just man. I've been troubling my sleep about him. Even Pilate said, this man's a just man. What evil hath he done? And the louder they cried, it was a mob. It was a demonstration. And it's the most unusual scene. The centurion said, surely this man was the Son of God. He saw the earthquake, the sun go blind. He saw the graves open. And can you imagine the caretaker at the cemetery? I mean, standing in the cemetery and the graves just opening up. Just the grave, just like you open a big door, the grave just opened up. And the caretaker looking down in the open graves. Now remember, nobody got up. No. Because Jesus is the first fruits of the resurrection. Get the little word A-F-T-E-R. Nobody could get up. Nobody could get up before Jesus got up. And my getting up depends on his getting up. And I have no doubt about the bodily resurrection of the Lord Jesus. And the resurrection is the greatest event that ever happened in the history of the world. But let me give you the unusual things about this trial and this crucifixion. Number one, it certainly was a miscarriage of justice, and the governor, the pilot, the judge, and everybody at the courthouse knew it. But there was pressure from the public, pressure from religion. And the second thing, he let a criminal go free by the name of Barabbas, because the people, not because they loved Barabbas, they didn't mind him killing Barabbas, but it was the custom in that day for them to release somebody at that particular season. And he said, now, And I think he felt sure that they'd permit him to release Jesus. He said, "Whom are ye that I release unto you, Barabbas or Jesus?" Why, they said, "Barabbas." I think it stunned the old judge. But you see, religion without righteousness is so brutal and mean. That's the reason I'm disturbed about people that go off into religion, swap off maybe a salvation. I don't say anybody could ever be saved, though, really saved, and then go off into religion without Christ. It puzzles me to think that anybody that says you've been saved and then be sucked under by some old dead religion, I don't understand how you could ever be that blind. And these people were religious people, and they were going to commit the world's greatest crime by crucifying the Son of God. So this is an unusual scene. It's unusual because religion is at the head of it. That's the reason we need to run from religion. We need to have nothing to do with religion. Religion's the most dangerous thing on the face of this earth. It's subtle and satanic, and nearly everybody has religion. Oh, they're so religious. Nearly everybody belongs to some church. And yet, when you pin them down to say, "Are you really saved? Do you know Jesus as your personal Savior?" the answers are very vague. Religion crucified Christ. It's unusual in that there was no court-appointed lawyer, nobody to represent Jesus. Not a soul. Out of all the lawyers it might have been, the scribes it might have been. And then the thing that's unusual is that out of all the people that Jesus helped, there was not one that showed up to testify at his trial. When he stood in that old lonely courthouse, a man that had never done any wrong in his life, and there wasn't a man to represent him. Nobody stood. There were 10 lepers healed at one time. Looked like one of them could have happened by. I mean, people were raised from the dead. A little boy was raised from the dead. Lazarus raised from the dead. And many other people had been blessed. Multitudes by the thousands had been fed. And yet not one soul showed up to testify. It's an unusual trial, wasn't it? None of his kinfolks. None of his disciples. The closest thing he had to a witness and a lawyer was Simon Peter. And he was shaking his head in the wrong direction, saying, "I don't know him. I had nothing to do with him." Judas already betrayed him. Many of the disciples forsook him and fled. And Simon Peter was trying to go to the last ditch and turn back at the time of the trial. There's one thing you can say about it. Jesus made the journey alone, didn't he? And I'll tell you something else. I believe that if you have Jesus in your heart, you can make it alone too. We lean on too many human props. We'd say, "Well, I think I'd have made it if it hadn't been for my friend or my mama or my daddy or somebody." Listen, if you've got Jesus, you can still make it. We need to know that he's bigger than all the mamas and the daddies and the brothers and the sisters and the friends and the enemies and everything else put together. And I believe if you have a real saving faith in Jesus Christ and anchor yourself in the Word of God, he'll see you straight on through. No need to be defeated. It's an unusual time, though. My, when you think about what happened on that old hill that day, there wasn't a friend to come and protest. There wasn't a petition signed. There wasn't a letter written. The judge had nothing to go on except the fact that there's Jesus. And then it was unusual in the fact that Jesus wouldn't even testify for himself. But after all, Jesus knew why he came. He came not to live, he came to die. And listen, he only lived long enough to prove that he could live and did live and meet every need of the human heart. And then he said, "Now then, I'm going to go die for him." Jesus, most of us are born to live, aren't we? We think about living. He didn't live 33 years, really. He only lived in the ministry 3 years. 3 years, he got everything done he was supposed to get done when he entered the public ministry. Yet the Bible said, "As a lamb is led to the slaughter, and a sheep is dumb before her shearers, so openeth he not his mouth." He was oppressed. He was afflicted. yet opened he not his mouth. He was taken from prison and from judgment, and who shall declare his generation? For he was cut off out of the land of the living, and for the transgression of my people was he stricken. Made his grave with the wicked and with the rich in his death because he had done no violence. Jesus was never a violent man. Neither was any deceit found in his mouth. I tell you, this is an unusual scene. We're looking tonight into the door of our only hope of salvation. Because without the shedding of blood, there's no remission. I was thinking this afternoon about the old song that says, when I survey the wondrous cross on which the Prince of Glory died, my richest gain I count but loss, and pour contempt on all my pride. See, from his head, his hands, and his feet, sorrow and love flow mingled down. Dear, there such love and sorrow meet are thorns compose so rich a crown. Were the whole realm of nature mine, they were present far too small. Love so amazing, so divine, demands my soul, my life, my all. That's what we ought to get. We're looking at an unusual scene tonight. We're standing in the shadow of Calvary. And we're looking in the face of the most wonderful man, and yet we're looking in the face of a devilish religion that's nailing nails through his blessed hands while he pays the price for my sin and your sin. Yes, the friends turned their back on him. You know, there's one bright thing, though. The Bible said there stood by the cross the mother of Jesus. And I got to thinking about that this afternoon, and that is, ring why she stood. I know the first answer you're going to give me is this. She stood because she was his mother. I don't believe that'll make you stand. I know a lot of mothers that won't even stand for their children. I know of some mothers that did not do anything about their children when they got killed or when they got electrocuted. They didn't want to have anything to do with them. They did not show up. They didn't claim their body at all. What was it that made the mother of Jesus stand? Now, you know, she's not the mother of God. No, you hear people say, Hail Mary, Mother of God, pray for us now in the hour of our death. Now, Jesus was God himself. She might have been the earthly mother, and she was mother of Jesus, but not the mother of God. And I'm going to show you an unusual thing. She gave birth to the human Jesus, and he gave birth to the divine Mary. She gave her son birth, and he turned around and gave his mother birth. You say that's a mystery, but that's the truth. There wasn't anything divine about Mary until after she got saved. And it took her son to save her. And I believe she'll testify all over heaven, just like I'll testify. I've been saved, in a sense, by my older brother. She was saved by her son. Because Jesus is the only Savior there is. There's no way to get... The Bible said... He said, I'm the way, the truth, and the life, and no man coming to the Father but by me. There's one God, one mediator between God and men, the man Christ Jesus. And if Mary's in heaven, and I believe she is, she got there through her son. It's an unusual experience here. Wonderful, wonderful debt that he paid that I couldn't pay and you couldn't pay. But there's something else that's unusual about it. When they crucified Christ, when they took the hammers and drove the nails through his hands that was stretched on the cross, did you know they were driving nails through the Creator? The wood that he was being nailed to was the wood that he made grow. The nails that they nailed were the nails that he made. The breath it took for them to nail those nails, he gave to them. the strength that they had, he gave to them to crucify the Creator and the King of Kings. Can you imagine a king permitting people to crucify? And yet he did. Jesus had power. Wasn't a matter of him needing help. Why, he could have called down a legion of angels or many legions of angels. He said he could. Simon Peter sought to protect him with a sword. He used the wrong sword. Jesus said, you can put it up now. Not by might nor by power. If you take the sword, you'll perish with a sword. If you take people into captivity, you're going to go into captivity. That's right. The best man, the king, the Lord of lords and the King of kings is being crucified. The sun. I want to give you three unusual things that happened in nature. Number one, the sun went blind for 3 hours. Had a blackout. I mean, that old ball of fire up yonder, she refused to shine. God dropped some black crepe down over his sunshine. The old world was plunged into the darkest of the dark. My, listen, when Jesus hung on Calvary, I know, you know, Jesus was the most modest man that ever lived. Sometimes you think maybe Brother Wolff's a little cheap in his preaching because I warn you about the clothes and we have to drop hymns, you know, and get the girls to wear ladylike clothes, and because we don't wear men's clothes. The Bible said not to wear them. What do you think we're going to go by anyhow? We're going to go by the book. And so God's people ought to be a modest. Jesus, and yet the Bible said they stripped him, jerked his clothes off of him, exposed the most modest man that ever lived. Can you imagine the shame, burn and blushing shame of the Lord Jesus? But I tell you one thing, this old wicked world is going to stand stripped in his presence one of these days. God's going to jerk the mask of religion off of them. And the wrath of God, and God's going to put on his war clothes again. And the people that have crucified him and hated him, God's going to bring them to judgment one of these days and strip off all the junk from around them. And they're going to stand bare before God. Think about it. When flesh, wicked, sinful, decaying flesh, stands stripped before a holy God with the very vengeance of God burning in their soul. You wait. That'll come. And not very far off either. And the nations are going to be judged too. Oh yes, the judgment morning is rolling around. The sun went blind. Said, I can't shine on that. My soul. I'm not going to give light for anybody to see what's taking place. Said his visage was so marred that didn't even look like a man. Think about that. Jesus hung on the cross in such agony and pain, and no doubt his hands were twisted and torn, and his face was in such tremendous pain. He suffered more because he was so human. He was perfectly human and yet perfectly divine. And I'll tell you something else. He didn't take any tranquilizers, and they didn't shoot any dope in his arms either. He suffered and bled alone. Jesus died for my sins and for yours. This is the very heart of the gospel that we preach tonight. Oh, man of Galilee, how could you love such as we are so much? The king died for such as I, or who am I, that a king could suffer and die for? Or who am I? I'll tell you who am I, just an old sinner. But I'm thankful that because he died, I'm a sinner saved by grace.
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temptation sore beset him, but nothing could affright. He said the yoke is easy, the burden it is light. I saw him in the furnace, he doubted not nor feared, and in the flames beside him the Son of God appeared. I saw him overcoming.

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This is Pastor Andy Magnarella at Bethel Baptist Church in Pecotes-Movi, Arizona, on the Hopi Reservation. 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
1: Greetings to one and all. I'm Brother James. This is the Preaching of the Cross radio broadcast, and I greet you in the name of our Lord and Savior Jesus Christ, the Lamb of God, which taketh away the sin.

0: of the world. That name is above every name. At that name every knee shall bow. At that name every tongue shall confess that Jesus Christ is Lord to the glory of God the Father. I hope you've bowed to that saving name. I hope you are rejoicing in that saving name. I hope you are helping to proclaim that saving name to the world. Jesus saves. Neither is there salvation in any other. There is none other name under heaven given among men whereby we must be saved. But thanks be to God, there is a name, a saving name given under heaven. When he was born, the angel said, "Thou shalt call his name Jesus, for he shall save his people from their sins." I'm glad I'm one of his people. In time past, I was not a people, but now I am part of that company that is called the people of God. Praise be to his name. Jesus saves. We are studying together the book of 2 Corinthians. 2 Corinthians. And we're in a fantastic section of this great book as we come to chapter 4 and verse number 16. So if you can get your Bible, we're going to be in 2 Corinthians 4, starting at verse 16. This book is about suffering. It's about hardship. It's about difficulty. But at the same time, it's about the grace of God, the blessing of God, the strength of God, the all-sufficiency of God in the midst of those troubles and trials. In chapter 4, we came face to face with the fact that we have mortal flesh, verse 11. Face to face with the fact that death is at work in us, verse 12. Face to face with the fact that we're going to die and have need of being raised up. And yet in the midst of all of that promised hardship, we are given this grand hope that eternal life resides within these earthen vessels of ours. That there is an outer man that is dying and an inner man that is just as newly made alive as the moment we were saved. Let's read it again. 2 Corinthians 4, verse 16. For which cause we faint not, but though our outward man perish, and there's the fact of the matter, no one listening to my voice who is 40 years of age has failed to detect the difference in your outer man from the time you were 20 until the present hour. No one listening to my voice who is 60 years of age has failed to detect the difference in your outer man from the time you were 40 until the present hour. No one listening to my voice who is 80 years of age can deny the truth of the passage. Our outward man is perishing. Yet at the same time, you see that? Yet, in the same ongoing manner, the inward man is renewed day by day. It was made new the moment you were born again. It is continually made new by the working of the Holy Spirit every single day. And if you weren't with us on the last broadcast, that cross-reference is Titus chapter 3 and verse number 5. 4. Our light affliction. And that's a tough thing to say about cancer, leukemia, amputations, colon diseases, liver diseases, lung diseases, accidents, broken bones, the general effects of aging. That's a tough thing to say. Our light affliction. But it's light if we have something to compare it to. Now, if you're not saved, if you're listening to my voice right now and you're not saved, you've never been born again, you can't say light affliction. All you can say is, this is unfair, this is too much, I can't believe this is happening to me, because you have nothing to compare it to. For our light affliction, which is but for a moment, Now think about that. At the age of 95, you've lived but a moment compared to eternity. If you were 110 years old, that would be the marvel of the human race living on this earth. But it's but a moment compared to everlasting life in heaven or in hell. You know, men tend to write their blessings on water and their afflictions on rock. We tend to make more of our hard times than we do of our good times. But I'm telling you in the Bible, our light affliction, God didn't deny we'd be afflicted. But he said our light affliction is but for a moment. Now that doesn't mean it's all going to go away tomorrow. That means your life is a swift passing vapor and the whole thing will be gone before you know it. Romans 8 and 18 says it this way. For I reckon that the sufferings of this present time are not worthy to be compared with the glory which shall be revealed in us. So there are sufferings, but they are for the present time. And what awaits us is so glorious as to be beyond compare with the suffering. So 4:17 says, for our light affliction, which is but for a moment, worketh for us. Now how about that? Worketh for us. There is a benefit to suffering in the lives of those that are saved. If you're lost, there's no benefit at all. You suffer, you cry, you know pain, you know heartache, and then you go to hell. That's a horrible thing, but it's true. Now, if you're saved, you suffer, you cry, you know pain, you know sorrow, and then one day you wake up in a place where there is no sickness, sorrow, pain, nor death. You wake up in the glories of God's heaven. Now, Romans 8 and 28, you know, it says, all things work together for good to them that love God, to them who are the called according to his purpose. Trouble works a good work in the life of saved people. Hardship works a good work in the life of saved people. Nobody wants it. Nobody signs up for it. Nobody desires it. But saved people can look upon it knowing that it will have a benefit in time or in eternity. And that benefit is lasting. Look what the Bible says. It worketh for us a far more exceeding. Now, far more would be enough, but when you've gotten to the end of far more, then it exceeds that. A far more exceeding and eternal weight of glory. A marvelous truth. My sorrows here turn into joys over there. And my sorrows here have an end, but my joys there have no end. What a glorious truth. Now this is a divine principle that runs through the whole Bible. Marah, the bitter waters, before Elam, the sweet waters. The wilderness, before Canaan. The cross, before the crown. The worse, before the better, John 2:10. The suffering, before the glory. The death, before the resurrection. You're lost, before you're saved. We suffer now. We are rewarded and know God's glory then. That's our hope. And what a hope it is. Verse 18, and here's the tough part. It's tough for me. I know it's tough for you. While we look not at the things which are seen, would you not agree with me? That is a very difficult thing to do. Consistently? Come on, sure it is. While we look not at the things which are seen, how difficult it is to train ourselves to behold the invisible, to gaze upon the unseen. Abraham looked for a city, But he didn't look at it. He looked for it. The children of Israel looked for a homeland, but they looked for it. They didn't look at it. We are told to look at the things which are not seen. That is to take our eye by faith. Faith is the substance of things hoped for, the evidence of things not seen. We are told to look at what we cannot see. Looking unto Jesus, the author and finisher of our faith. Beholding the New Jerusalem as it comes down out of heaven from God. Looking at that glorious day of resurrection and the new sinless, deathless, painless bodies into which we will move. So we look not at the things which are seen, and that's pretty hard to do when the doctor just handed you a bad report. That's pretty hard to do when they're picking your body up out of the wreckage. That's pretty hard to do when the house is burned to the ground. I understand. I do. I do understand. But the Bible says the things which are not seen, for the things which are seen are temporal. Now, as bad as it is, it's temporary. As hard as it is, it's temporary. As painful as it is, it's temporary. As confusing as it is, it's temporary. I cannot walk into a hospital room and tell a man who has a disease that I do not have that I know how he feels, though I have one. I don't have his. I cannot walk to the graveside of someone who has lost their child and say, I know how you feel. Even if I had lost one, I haven't lost theirs. I cannot say to the man, to the woman whose spouse has been unfaithful, I know how you feel. Mine has never been unfaithful, thanks be to God. But if she had been, I still would not know how that person felt in their loss. But I tell you what I can do. I can walk into every hospital room in the world and say, this is only temporary. I can walk into every funeral parlor in the world and say, this is only temporary. I can walk into the living room of every broken-hearted man and woman on the face of this earth and say, this is only temporary. That I can do. What a wonderful truth. For the things which are seen are temporal, but the things which are not seen are eternal. That's what we have to learn to do, my friend. I need to do it more and more each day. You need to do it more and more each day. We need to learn to think eternally, not temporally. We need to learn to think about forever, not about now. You know, there's a song that has a beautiful southern melody, and it's sung so often in our churches because the words express the longing of our hearts. And as the piano plays and we are almost tempted to sway to the hypnotic movement of the notes, our congregations sing, farther along we'll know all about it. I can see you even now nodding your head. Farther along, we'll understand why. Cheer up, my brother, live in the sunshine. We'll understand it all by and by. Listen, I'm not denying that's a lovely song. I just don't believe it's true. What? Now listen. What if I said, farther along, we won't care about it? Farther along, we'll never ask why. Listen, I'm going to a place, not where it's better, but where it's so much better, there's no point in looking back. I'm going to a place, not where God sits me down and explains to me why that hurt and why I shed that tear. And why that thing didn't go right. I'm going to a place where God has taken all of those things from my memory. The Bible says the former things shall not come into mind. You're telling me you're going to be sitting around in heaven remembering the day that your loved one died? Sitting around remembering the day someone betrayed you? Sitting around trying to remember how badly that broken arm hurt? I don't believe it. I think we're going to a place where the glory is far more exceeding, and where that which caused us the slightest unhappiness will never be brought to mind. Chapter 5, verse 1, "For we know that if our earthly house of this tabernacle," now that's your body, it's called an earthen vessel in 4:7. In 5:1, it's called a house. What kind of house? A tabernacle. It's not a temple. You remember, the temple was the permanent structure. The tabernacle was the temporary structure. The temple was built of granite stones. The tabernacle was built of wood and animal skins. Granite stones do not decay. Wood and animal skins decay. Your body is called a house. Your house is called a tabernacle. It is a temporary decaying residence. Now watch. "For we know that if our earthly house of this tabernacle were dissolved," What if it didn't wear out slowly? What if it just completely disintegrated? I mean, right now, I'm speaking and then I'm gone. And the housekeeper comes in to clean up this room where I'm staying right now and walks in the room, and there's nothing here but my clothes, this recorder, this Bible, and a great search is conducted to find out what happened to me. And I'm just gone. I'm dissolved. I didn't dissolve. My house dissolved. You ever been by a house? Got a sign on it? For sale? Yards unkept? Hedges grown high? House looks like it's in disrepair? Well, that doesn't mean the people that live there are dead. It just means they're not living there. I'm not in my house right now. I've got a house back in Florida where my home is. I'm not there right now. That doesn't mean I'm dead, far as I know. If I am, I haven't got the notice yet. Now, do you understand? Just because I leave my body doesn't mean I'm dead. I just moved out of the house. When I do, we have a building of God, an house not made with hands, eternal in the heavens. I'm moving out of a temporary body into a permanent body, permanent dwelling place. For in this, our body, we groan, say amen to that, earnestly desiring to be clothed upon with our house which is from heaven. I'm not going to be a ghost floating around. I'm not going to be a spirit lilting them out. I'm going to move into a body made by God. If so be that being clothed, we shall not be found naked. For we that are in this tabernacle do groan. You're not going to escape it. I don't care what kind of workout plan you have. I don't care what kind of vitamins you take. I don't care what kind of foods you eat. I don't care how careful you are. You are going to groan in this temporary body, being burdened. Not for that we would be unclothed, but clothed upon. Man has always, since the day he fell, desired clothing. Now, before he desired God, Genesis 3:10, he desired clothing. That's the first thing he wanted. That mortality, that's the body of death, might be swallowed up of life. That's a wonderful thing. Right now, I mean, think of it. Right now, I'm swallowed up by a mortal body. I'm inside this thing. I can't get out of it. And as soon as I leave it, I step into the glorious presence of the Lord. And I have a promise that in the day of the when the saints are raised, that goes back chapter 4 and verse number 14, knowing that he which raised up the Lord Jesus shall raise up us also by Jesus. So in the day when the saints shall rise. Now look, there's intermediate time. I'm absent from the body, my body, my dead body, and present with the Lord. And then in the day when that trumpet sounds, the dead in Christ shall rise first, and those that are alive caught up together with them meet the Lord in the air. Then we're going to be clothed upon with a body, a permanent body that God has prepared for his people. Verse 5 says, now he that hath wrought us for the self same thing is God, who also hath given unto us, and here it is again, the earnest of the Spirit. So the indwelling Holy Spirit testifies that he's the down payment, and there are great and better things to come, including freedom from groaning, freedom from burden, freedom from sickness, sorrow, pain, death, tears, heartache, suffering, caskets, hospitals, funeral homes, nursing homes, ambulances, pain, all of that we're leaving behind and moving into a brand new body. I have thought, I'm not going to argue with you about it. It's just a matter of my thinking, my opinion. Yours might be the same, yours might be different. I think the mansions are already in heaven. Jesus said, in my Father's house are many mansions. That's what he said. Then he said, I go to prepare a place for you. Now, I know it's great to sing songs about I'm going to move in my mansion one day, but Jesus didn't say he was going to prepare a mansion for you. He said, I have mansions. I'm going to prepare a place for you. That's what he said. Now, I've searched the scriptures to try and find a mansion or a house or a cabin on the hilltop or a wood frame two-story on the streets of gold and all of that. I can't find it. I find one place spelled out in scripture that is going to be prepared for me by the Lord so I can live in it. And that's my new body. That's my glorified body. Quite honestly, if wild animals don't eat you, and hurricanes don't blast you, and tornadoes don't tear you apart, and floods don't drown you, I really can't think of any reason why I would need a house to live in. Why would I need a roof over my head? Keep out bad weather? There's no bad weather. Why would I need doors with locks on them? Keep out bad guys? There are no bad guys. Why would I need windows with curtains? Keep people from spying on me? I'm not doing anything wrong. Not doing anything right. No wrong people. No. Listen, you understand? I don't need a mansion. I don't need a cabin. I don't need a house. I'm going to have a body, a deathless body, with which to explore the universe. What a thought. I'm ready. I'm ready for that. Therefore, we are always confident. Well, if we're not, we could be, should be. Knowing that, whilst we are at home in the body, and you are, if you're listening to me now, you are. You're at home in your mobile home, your tabernacle, your tent, your temporary dwelling place. Whilst we are at home in the body, we're absent from the Lord. Now, I've got the down payment. The Holy Spirit's in my heart. But I am not living where Jesus lives. Not in a physical sense. And that's what we're talking about here. Oh, I'm reckoned there. I have a standing there. I understand all that. But this passage is about a physical body. And my physical body right now is not where Jesus' physical body is right now. And he is still in that physical body. He said, touch me, handle me. Put your hand in my nail print. Put your hand in my side. Go ahead. Spirit hath not flesh and bones, you see me have. And he ascended in that body, and his body is at the right hand of the Father in heaven, and my body's down here, but it won't always be that way. One day I'll be absent from the body. Now look, we walk by faith, not by sight. We are confident, I say, and willing rather to be absent from the body and to be present with the Lord. I have that hope because I'm saved. If you're saved, you have that hope. If you're not saved, you're going to breathe your last breath, leave your body, and open your eyes in hell. Burning, fiery torments of hell. That's Luke 16. You can read it. It's in the Bible. It's true. I don't believe that. Doesn't matter. It's true. And when I die, I'm going to open my eyes in the place where Jesus Christ lives. And I'll be alive forevermore. Now listen to what I'm about to say, because I've got to wrap this up. Listen carefully. If you are lost, if you don't know Jesus as your Savior, and you die today, you will have experienced the last good, happy moment you will ever experience for all of eternity. If you're saved right now, if you're listening to my voice and you're saved and you die today, you will have experienced the last bad and the last unhappy moment you will experience for all of eternity. Are you saved? Do you know Jesus Christ as your personal Savior?
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2: 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The closer a woman's heart is to the heart of God, the better able she is to thrive in her relationships with others. In that spirit, here's the host of CW Today, Mrs. Loretta Walker.
3: I'd like to share with you a thought from Philippians 2, 13 and 14. I'm going to do 14 first because it says, "Do all things without murmurings and disputings." And I want you to realize that when it says that, that the reason why you can do all things without murmurings and disputings is because of verse 13, which says, "For it is God which worketh in you both to will and to do of his good pleasure." So the whole reason why you can do things without murmurings and disputings is because God's working through you to accomplish a certain task. And so that's why I'm going to talk to you about passion. Having a passion for what you're doing will eliminate complaining. And I always have illustrations because I am a human being. You don't listen to me because you think, "Oh, she's so perfect and I want to be just like her." No, you listen to me because I like it that Loretta fails and tells me how she fails, and then she gets back up and what she does to help herself get back up. The other day we were, I tripped over the fan because we have to have a fan in our hallway. And you know, these motorhomes, they're real thick. You know, there's hardly any hall to them. And so I have to have a fan in there to push cold air back in the back of the motorhome because the air conditioner back there hasn't been working all summer and it's too hot. So, you know, I just sort of complained about it in my mind. And then the other day we were getting ready to leave for a trip, and we had a breakdown of some sort, and it took 2 extra hours before we could leave. And in my mind, I sort of complained about it. And let me just tell you, it's easy to complain when you aren't passionate about what you're doing. So fast forward, last Thursday night, I walked around, and God used us and the fact that we travel in a motorhome and had a breakdown and have to have a fan in there that because the air conditioning doesn't work. God used that. He uses that to get us from place to place, those problems, because on Thursday night, God used us to help. They have usually have about 25 kids, and they had 78, and then they usually run about 100, and they had 188 people there for the last night of the VBS. I mean, you could tell they were visitors there. It was so exciting, and I just walked around and I said, Lord, I'm sorry I forgot my passion for being able to do this, the will to will and to do, the purpose that you had for me. I forgot it, and that's why I would complain about a fan tripping me and about leaving late. You know, I forgot about it. And Lord, I'm sorry that I did. And I'm going to try to keep that passion before me so that I don't even feel like complaining. And so I'm telling you, ladies, today, when you complain about your husband, it's because you don't have a passion for wanting to invest in him and complete him the way that you were meant to do. It's the will and to do of his good pleasure. It's God's pleasure for you to invest in your husband and to help him, complete him. And completing him might mean doing for him what he can't do for himself. It might be by being patient when he doesn't get something done the way when you want it to be done. Then if you're complaining about your children, you got to have a passion for rearing children. You know, when you want to complain, oh, I've tried so much with this kid and he just don't get it. You know what? You find a different way to get into them what they need so that they don't drive you nuts. You know, you work on your mothering. Instead of complaining about the kids, you work on your mothering skills and your passion for mothering so that you're better. You know, when I used to homeschool, I didn't complain about the kids not getting it. I complained about myself not knowing how to motivate them to get it, you know, and trying to find more ways, different ways to motivate them. You can always turn this around, ladies, and use passion to keep you from complaining. And that's what I'm talking about. That's what I'm asking you to do, is use this passion for whatever it is that you want to complain about to fix it. Like, don't complain about your home. You know, find a way to fix what you feel like complaining about, and think through how to make it better, you know, with whatever resources you have. You know, get rid of the clutter so that you don't feel so frustrated about it. You know, whatever it is. But I really believe that Philippians 2:13-14 is talking about when you are realizing that God's working to will and to do of his good pleasure, you can't complain about whatever it is you're complaining about, because the passion that you have to do God's will replace the want and desire to complain. Oh, isn't this exciting? And you know what? It could change your life today if you just think that way. I know one thing. I'm planning on picturing that Thursday night for the next few weeks to help my passion stay fresh so that I don't feel like complaining about anything that might happen while we're traveling on this road and in this ministry. Rejoice in the Lord always. And again, I say rejoice.
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If you are in the Rhema, Pine Hill, or Zuni Pueblo area, I would like to invite you to Mount Calvary Baptist Church. We are a church that has a heart to see everyone come to know Jesus as their Savior and live a victorious life in Christ. We are located just 2 miles south of Highway 53 on the road that goes to Pine Hill. We have Sunday school for all ages at 10 a.m., and the main service starts at 11 a.m. Our Wednesday evening Bible study and prayer meeting is at 6 p.m. Thank you for listening to Native Bible Radio and KOFJ 88.1 FM, and keep on following Jesus.

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1: Can a supervisor at work be disciplined for asking an employee about church? 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
1: A manager asked a coworker during lunch break whether she attended church. 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Not necessarily. In most workplaces, a single respectful conversation about religion is generally considered overwhelmingly personal protected expression, especially while done on a break. However, repeated or unwanted religious discussions can sometimes create legal issues under workplace harassment practices and policies. Understanding the difference can be important. 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If questions arise at work and you come up to the company and they say, "We do not want any religious expression," please contact us at the Christian Law Association. Your rights are protected in America.
2: Why not get the answers you need for the legal question that's nagging you? 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

We are all blessed. Hi, I'm Chuck Bentley with My Money Life from Crown. It's common for people to associate God's blessings with material wealth, as in the lives of Abraham, David, or Solomon. Yes, they were very wealthy men, but blessings are much more than just money. In the New Testament, blessing means being fully satisfied in God, no matter whether rich or poor. Sometimes God removes the idols in our lives that keep us from fully depending on Him. He blesses us in ways that draw us closer to Himself and the reality of our desperate need for Him. Now, this certainly isn't the world's definition of being blessed. The reason God supplies a surplus of wealth to some Christians is so they can provide for the needs of others. True wealth comes with the responsibility of giving. The duties of stewarding what God provides are heavy because of the lures of the world and the temptations to compromise. It demands recognition of God's ownership, the need to avoid indulgence, and the commitment to use the money for kingdom purposes. Paul said, "You will be enriched in every way, to be generous in every way, which through us will produce thanksgiving to God." 2 Corinthians 9:11. God is sovereign. He will give us only what we're capable of handling. Whether rich or poor, He wants us to wisely steward whatever He provides, then learn to be content in whatever situation we find ourselves. So without considering your income, your wealth, or your bank account, can you say with me, "I am truly blessed"? Will you join us in Knoxville, Tennessee this September 10th through the 12th? We plan to celebrate all that God has done through Crown over the last 50 years. Learn more at crown.org/50years. That's crown.org/50years.

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1: Hi, I'm Todd Nettleton, and this is the Voice of the Martyrs Radio. In Sri Lanka, Selvan and his brothers face constant opposition as Christians. During a family wedding, neighbors attacked, striking one brother in the head with a stone. When Selvan and his oldest brother, Caleb, went to file a police report, they were ambushed on the way home. Attackers beat Selvan with handcrafted weapons made from bicycle gears, breaking both arms and both legs and leaving him in a roadside ditch to die. But Selvan survived, and after 40 days of fasting and prayer, he approached one of the ringleaders and gave him a Bible. Pray Selvan remains steadfast, and pray for the salvation of his attackers.
2: I will not let my brothers and sisters suffer in silence, nor will I let them serve alone. 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

0: Back to Genesis with Dr. John Morris, scientist with the Institute for Creation Research. Dr. Morris, has evolutionary science been useful to the world?
1: Chris, you'd be surprised. Evolutionists say that evolution undergirds all of biology, and yet no truly helpful discovery has come from evolution. It is true that many evolutionists have made amazing discoveries, but these are based on scientific observation of the way things are. How they originated is a different question. It seems to me that if evolution were really a theory of everything, as they claim, then it ought to be obvious. They shouldn't have to rely on silly evolutionary stories to make us believe it. Face it, evolution is unbelievable because it's simply not true. Most people are not gullible enough to think that a frog changed into a prince. Creation is a much better answer, and we learn that when we go back to Genesis.
0: Thanks, Dr. Morris. For more information, you can find us on the web at www.icr.org. Yeah.

0: Fear can cripple a person as surely as injury or disease, attacking the will and leaving the victim powerless to act, except in detrimental ways. The man in this story was driven by fear to seek a false ally, a treacherous one, that turned against him and would have destroyed him had not his one true friend come to the rescue. And his mind and heart and life were unshackled. Dramatizing true life stories of people set free from chains of darkness, this is Unshackled, produced in Chicago by Pacific Garden Mission. You cannot imagine the desperate condition of many street people who come to Pacific Garden Mission. A lifetime of abuse from others, from circumstance, and from their own bad decisions can make their situation seem hopeless. They need food, clothing, and shelter. They often need medical and dental care. They need counseling to change their lives. All of these are offered free at the old lighthouse. But nothing really changes until they meet the Prince of Peace. He alone offers light that leads them out of darkness. He alone can forgive the past. He alone walks with them into the future, never leaving nor forsaking them. You cannot imagine the difference he makes until you meet him yourself, like the man in this story. Now for broadcast around the earth, here is program number 2458 in the series Unshackled, the program that makes you face yourself and think.
1: What are you doing out here by yourself, Doug?
2: Thinking.
1: You mean worrying?
2: Yeah.
1: What about?
2: Vietnam.
1: Maybe you won't have to go.
2: Nah, it's inevitable. As soon as I graduate, they'll grab me.
1: Well, you're probably right. I thought the war would end before you were old enough, but it just seems to get bigger.
2: You saw the news tonight. All those guys killed in ambush. Man, I don't want to die like that.
1: You're not thinking of going to Canada?
2: No. I believe in serving my country, even if I don't understand why.
1: It's hard, isn't it? So many people against the war.
2: I can hardly stand to think about leaving here.
1: It is peaceful here by the lake, isn't it? Swimming and fishing.
2: I went in and talked with a recruiter today.
1: Why?
2: I wanted to see what my options were.
1: Do Mom and Dad know you did that?
2: No. The recruiter said it's better to volunteer than wait for your number to come up.
1: You're going to enlist then?
2: I don't know yet. It's scary either way, Carol. Waiting or walking into that hell over there.
0: The man in our story was like millions of other Americans who faced the war in Vietnam. He was young, and he was scared. His story is not about the Vietnam War, although that affected him. His story is about a bigger, more ancient conflict against a far more deadly enemy. This is the true story of Douglas Leet and how he was unshackled.
2: I grew up on Little Long Lake in Barry County, Michigan. Dad cleared the land and built the house himself, along with mother's help. I spent a lot of my youth outdoors and learned the work ethic from my folks. But I was still not ready for Vietnam. In the end, I enlisted, and after basic, went through riverboat training. When we arrived at Cameron Bay in 1968, we split up for our destinations. I felt like the rookie that I was.
3: Hey, don't let that guy snow you, Doug. It's not as bad as he says. It's bad, but you'll make it.
2: If I'm lucky.
3: Yeah.
2: I feel so stupid. I don't know what to expect.
3: You can expect a lot of tension because you don't know when or where Charlie will strike. There's no front line. It's more like a circle all around you.
2: So how do you protect yourself?
3: You don't. It's almost like roulette where your number's picked at random. All you can do is be wary and don't take too many chances. The shorter your time gets, the fewer chances you take.
2: Man, what's that?
3: We fire rounds off all night. You'll get used to it.
2: I'll never get used to it.
3: Here. Smoke a little pot. That'll help you mellow out.
2: I had never used drugs until I went to Vietnam, but pot helped me feel accepted with the guys. We often spent 2 or 3 weeks transporting artillery or troops down small canals and rivers, and the fear never left me. Fear of our boat being sunk by rocket attack, fear of being in the wrong place when the tide went out, left high and dry, unable to escape if the VC found us. Fear of the dark jungle on either side of the boat where snipers lurked. One day my buddy took me to Saigon and introduced me to the way to combat fear.
3: You like this heroin, Doug?
2: Yeah, I do. Man, I feel great.
3: Takes the edge off being in this stinking place.
2: Oh, I wish I had some yesterday when we were going down the river with that load of JP-4.
3: Yeah, wouldn't have mattered if the Kong had put a round in one of those barrels.
2: Somehow, being blown to smithereens doesn't seem as scary when you're high.
3: Don't mean nothing.
2: Well, I don't ever want to come down from where I am.
3: That's the secret, Doug. Stay high all the time. It's cheap enough.
2: I never thought I'd use heroin, but... oh, you do what you gotta do to survive. From then on, I used heroin continuously to calm my fears and dull my existence. I began stockpiling drugs to ship home so I'd have a supply when I got back. I shipped 2 boxes of pot to a girl I knew, but didn't trust anyone with my heroin, so I mailed that to myself. When I arrived back home, I learned the girl had given my pot to a friend named Bill.
4: Say, Kathy was pretty nervous about keeping this stuff, Doug, so she asked me to hold on to it.
2: Yeah, she doesn't do drugs. That's why I figured she'd be a good person to mail it to. She wouldn't smoke it all up.
4: Like I would, huh? Yeah, I smoked some and sold about a third of it already. Well, I'll pay you for what I used.
2: No, that's okay. I'm just glad you guys kept it for me.
4: Oh, it's good grass, Doug. Here, have a hit.
2: It's primo.
4: Bet you're glad to be back.
2: You don't know the half of it.
4: Everybody seems to be against that war.
2: Yeah, I know. I ditched my uniform as soon as I got to Oakland. I'm embarrassed by our government's position and America's response to us.
4: Was it real bad?
2: I want to forget about it, Bill. I want to buy a motorcycle and travel around the country and stay high all the time.
4: Hey, this is great, Doug. Who would believe an old milk truck would make such a great hippie wagon?
2: Cool, isn't it? I'm going to paint it wild, psychedelic colors when it's all finished.
4: Oh, bet your folks won't like that.
2: Yeah, they don't like anything I do these days. That's why I moved out. They hate my music. They said I was making their lives miserable. Yeah, I brought back 4 big speakers from Japan, and they wouldn't let me turn up the volume.
4: Ah, most parents are like that.
2: Oh, yeah, you should have heard Kathy's dad when he found out her brothers and I were getting high. He lectured us for an hour.
4: Yeah? What'd he say?
2: Oh, drugs are evil. They'll destroy your life.
4: That sounds just like her old man.
2: Or mine. I don't want anything to do with their 9-to-5 life, man. I've seen enough conflict to last me a lifetime. I just want peace. At first, it was fun hanging out with other dopers who hated the establishment. But as the months turned into years, the addiction destroyed us from the inside out. We were all trying to fill a void that drugs couldn't fill. In 2 or 3 years, Kathy's brothers were both dead from suicide, and I was on the same track. I traveled around the country, going nowhere, selling dope, trying this drug and that drug. I was on a mission of self-destruction and often overdosed.
5: Oh, man, he's really overdosed. Throw some ice cubes in that water. Hey, Doug, wake up. Oh, man.
1: He's going to die if we don't get him to breathing soon. Oh, we better try CPR again.
5: Wake up, Doug. Oh, thank God.
1: Oh, thank God. He's coming out of it.
2: My insatiable craving for narcotics led me to overdose many times. I couldn't get high enough. Sometimes I'd wake up with a needle still sticking in my vein, and my wallet and drugs would be gone. There's not much honor in the drug culture. The more drugs I used, the emptier life became. Not long after that, my lust for heroin led me to steal a television set from a fellow Vietnam vet. Later that day, a friend drove me around the corner to a drug house where the vet caught up with me and blocked our car with his vehicle. I knew I was in trouble when he got out with a logging chain in his hand while his girlfriend held a gun on me.
6: Out of that car, slime ball! I'm gonna teach you a lesson you will never forget! Ow! Shoot him if he tries anything!
7: Ow, man, don't! Ow!
6: Don't you ever steal from me again!
7: I won't.
6: Ever!
2: Ow. I woke up in the hospital with 80 stitches on top of my skull where he'd beat me. Heroin had led me down a dark and wretched road. With nowhere to turn, I ended up in jail for a month due to warrants for drug use. I tried rehabilitation at the Veterans Hospital countless times in 15 years. Sometimes I went to avoid jail or to satisfy probation. Other times I went because I was sick and tired. Sometimes I sat through group therapy. Other times I met with a counselor one-on-one.
8: I can sense a lot of anger buried inside you, Doug. You need to talk about it.
2: Yeah, I'm angry, but I wasn't raised to talk about emotions.
8: Then you'll never be free. You have to get these things into the open so you can understand why you do the things you do. What are you angry about?
2: Vietnam. It was a senseless war. If I hadn't gone there, I wouldn't be addicted to heroin.
8: Whoa, now, wait a minute. We can't blame others for the choices we make. We have to accept responsibility.
2: I'm not responsible for that war. My country sent me there.
8: You're not responsible for the war or what your country does. But you are responsible for the way you react to any situation. You can't control anything but yourself in this life.
2: I can't even do that.
8: Yes, you can. If you learn the motivation behind your behavior. Why did you start doing drugs?
2: I lived in fear every day while I was in Vietnam, and heroin helped ease that fear.
8: And now you're afraid to quit using drugs.
2: I can't quit. I tried, but I can't.
8: Well, we can put you on methadone while we get at the root of your problem.
2: I didn't know then that the root of my problem was sin. I had made myself the center of life, and what I needed was a new heart. I spent several years in various jails. Then I faced many years in prison because of warrants for forgery, drugs, robbery, and other charges against me. I decided suicide was the only answer, and leveled with my girlfriend, who was also facing prison.
1: If you're gonna end your life, so am I.
2: Don't do it on my account, Diane.
1: I feel the same way as you, Doug. What's the point of going on?
2: I would if there were any hope, but there isn't. I've thought about it from every angle, but we're both looking at years behind bars.
1: I can't handle that. To think of my little boys growing up without me, knowing their mother is in prison? No way.
2: Life is meaningless, you know that?
1: Yeah. How are you gonna do it?
2: I've tried to overdose, but that hasn't worked. Maybe we can use carbon monoxide.
1: Whatever you say.
2: I'll buy the hose and we can drive out on some old country road where nobody ever goes.
1: I want to write a letter to my boys. Maybe someday they'll understand.
2: Yeah. Yeah, I'd better write a note to my folks, too. They'll never understand, though.
1: I'd like to take the boys to breakfast first, okay?
2: Okay. We'll wait till tonight to go through with it. It was hard to watch her say goodbye to her two little boys. Hard to write the letters to our folks. I bought some flexible hose that fitted my exhaust, and we waited until nightfall. Then we drove to a deserted country road and parked.
1: What are you thinking about, Doug?
2: The lake where I grew up. Seems like another lifetime.
1: You're not having second thoughts, are you?
2: No.
1: Will you wait till I'm asleep? Before you connect the hose?
2: Sure, I will. It was so peaceful there. We used to go turtle hunting, and there were ducks and geese and cranes. I was so innocent then. Man, I wish I could go back to those days. You know that, Diane? Life seemed to have meaning back then. You asleep? Sorry about this, Mom and Dad.
0: Doug was not alone on that dark country road, as he believed. We'll hear more about that in a moment.
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2: Diane, wake up.
1: Huh? Oh, it didn't work, did it?
2: No.
1: What happened?
2: I sat here with the fumes filling the car, and I started thinking about my family.

0: Diane.
1: What are we gonna do now?
0: I don't know. I just don't know. My life got progressively worse. I lost my car and ended up living with a friend who also did drugs. But it was getting harder and harder to maintain my addiction. One night, in desperation, I walked out to a payphone and called an old friend, asking her to go with me to turn myself in. But first, I asked her for enough money to get high one last time. Walking back to my apartment, a robber stuck a gun to my neck.
2: Don't move. Don't yell.
0: Okay, okay.
2: Oh, okay, if you try anything, I'm going to waste you.
0: I won't.
2: Now, shut up now. Give me your wallet. Now.
0: Here. I had only $2, and as he fled with my wallet, I realized I might have been killed for $2 lousy. When I turned myself in, I suffered withdrawal pain that kept me awake all night for 3 days in a row. Finally, I went to the library and found a book with big, bold letters that said, Hooked. That's me, I thought, and began reading. The book was about a man who spent most of his life in prison until he met Jesus. I was well aware that Jesus died on a cross, but I had never had an intimate, personal relationship with him like the author described. I finished the book and got down on my knees and poured out my whole life to the Lord. I sobbed and wailed for hours, not caring if the guards heard me or not, and fell asleep at peace. The following days, I began reading the Bible and attending the church services held on Sundays. Pastor, I'd like to join the Bible study. My name's Doug Leet.
3: Glad to have you, Doug. What prompted your decision?
0: Well, I read a book that opened my eyes to Jesus. I never knew you could have a personal relationship with him until I read that book. I've been reading the Bible ever since.
3: God wants everyone to know him like that, but it isn't possible until you're born again, according to what Jesus said. In John chapter 3, verse 3, he said, Verily, verily, I say unto thee, except a man be born again, he cannot see the kingdom of God.
0: Well, maybe that's what happened to me in my cell the other night. I prayed like I never prayed before. I confessed all my sins and asked him to change my life, and I felt different ever since.
3: Praise God. Salvation begins with repentance. What part of the Bible are you reading, Doug?
0: Romans. Man, the words are like jumping right off the page at me.
3: Good. That's the book we're studying in this class. The book of Romans is a clear map of salvation from man's sinfulness to God's grace poured out through Jesus Christ.
0: I've lived a pretty rotten life, but God forgives me, doesn't he?
3: Well, the Bible says in 1 John chapter 1, verse 9, that if we confess our sins, he is faithful and just to forgive us our sins and to cleanse us from all unrighteousness. The blood of Christ washes away all our sins when we put our faith in him.
0: I want to change. I want to quit using drugs, and I hope I can now.
3: God says you can do all things through Christ who strengthens you. But don't be fooled, Doug. Satan will not give up on you. Read the Bible every day and spend time with the Lord in prayer.
0: I am, Pastor. I listen to good Bible teaching on the radio, too.
3: Good. Let's begin our study with prayer.
0: I spent that year in jail reading the Bible and going to Bible study. I just couldn't seem to get enough of God's Word. When I was released, I couldn't wait to tell my old friend Bill about Jesus. We went fishing together.
2: Say, that year in jail really changed you, Doug.
0: It was Jesus that changed me, Bill. I can't believe the difference he makes.
2: Yeah.
0: Well, the amazing thing is, God doesn't ask you to change and clean yourself up and then come to him. He accepts you just as you are, and then he begins changing.
2: Hey, you talk as if he's real.
0: He is. He was always there, watching over me. In Vietnam, and all those times I nearly overdosed. Even when I tried to end my life, he was there, and he kept me safe until I heard the truth.
2: Well, I can see you found something to believe in.
0: Not something, Bill. Someone. You need to give the Lord a chance, man. He loves you.
2: Well, maybe I will, Doug. I'll sure think about it.
0: Oh, I never felt so much love in my life as the night I got down on my knees and poured out my heart to God. You're my best friend, Bill, but I can't even talk to you the way I talk to him.
2: Say, who do you think Jesus was?
0: Oh, the Son of God. I went to church while I was growing up, but I never really knew that he died for my sins on the cross. Man, I was his enemy and he died for me. I don't know anybody who would go to war and lay down his life for the enemy, do you?
2: No. Why do you do that?
0: Because he loves us. That's what the Bible says. For God so loved the world that he gave his only begotten Son, that whosoever believeth in him should not perish, but have everlasting life.
2: Well, you're different, all right, Doug. Quoting the Bible now.
0: When you meet Jesus, you can't stay the same, man.
2: You don't use drugs anymore?
0: I haven't since I got out of jail.
2: Man, all my friends are dopers. I don't know if I could quit.
0: The Bible says you can do all things through Christ who strengthens you.
2: Well, it's a lot to think about.
0: Hey, I still struggle, Bill. I don't want you to think it's easy, but I know without a doubt that the most important thing you can do is ask Jesus into your heart. Not long after that, Bill went to church with his girlfriend, and the pastor led him to the Lord. We'd always been the best of friends. Now he was my brother in Christ. I'm here to say that God makes salvation simple, but living the Christian life is not always easy. I was foolish and tried drugs again, thinking I could control the craving now that I was reading the Bible. Finally, ashamed and desperate to break their hold on me, I went into drug rehab in Lansing. And there one night, my sister called.
4: Doug, I have some bad news for you. Billy's dead.
0: Billy? What happened?
4: Someone beat him up and he bled to death.
0: Billy's gone? I can't believe it.
4: I know, he meant a lot to you.
0: I'm glad he was saved. At least I know I'll see him again someday.
4: I'm sorry to have to bring you such sad news.
0: Man, you never know how much time you have. Here I am, wasting my life. I never thought I'd end up back in rehab again.
4: Don't give up, Doug. God will help you.
0: I won't give up. I'm just disappointed that I gave in.
4: I hope this time you can break the drug habit for good.
0: Yeah. Yeah, I'm going to have a long talk with my pastor.
3: God doesn't forsake you just because you failed, Doug.
0: I feel terrible, Pastor.
3: You're very hard on yourself because you've defiled your body, which is the dwelling place of the Holy Spirit. You took that which is holy and lightly esteemed it.
0: I don't want to fail again.
3: Then keep your eyes on Jesus. Let me show you something. This is Galatians chapter 5, verses 16 and 17. This I say then, walk in the Spirit, and ye shall not fulfill the lust of the flesh. For the flesh lusteth against the Spirit, and the Spirit against the flesh. And these are contrary, the one to the other, so that ye cannot do the things that ye would.
0: Do you ever fail the Lord?
3: Oh, of course. Who can live a perfect, sinless life? 1 John chapter 1, verse 8 says, if we say that we have no sin, we deceive ourselves, and the truth is not in us. But the aim is to walk in the way that pleases him. You don't go out and deliberately sin. Paul asks a question in Romans chapter 6, verses 1 and 2. What shall we say then? Shall we continue in sin that grace may abound? God forbid. How can we that are dead to sin live any longer therein?
0: Man, that's what I did. I knew it was wrong, but I turned to drugs instead of turning to God. How could I do that after I knew him?
3: Doug, some of the greatest men in the Bible sinned against the Lord, even though they knew him. Moses, David, even Peter denied knowing Christ. But Jesus forgave him and told him to go out and feed his sheep.
0: You've helped me a lot, Pastor.
3: Stay close to Jesus, Doug, and stay in his word. And remember, when you are weak, then he is strong.
0: That was 10 years ago. Psalms 119, verses 92 and 93 have been words that sustained me. Unless thy law had been my delights, I should then have perished in mine affliction. I will never forget thy precepts, for with them thou hast quickened me. I married the pastor's daughter, and God gave me two sons. I serve the Lord as trustee in the church and also teach in junior church school. Telling someone about the Lord is what really counts in life. God loved us enough to die for us.
5: We hope that Doug's story has helped you understand the love God has for you. Don't ever think he doesn't care for you or that you're too far gone for him to reach. He offers you his son, whose death pays the penalty for your sin, whose resurrection brings you new life. 1 John chapter 5, verses 11 and 12 tell us, "And this is the record that God hath given to us eternal life, and this life is in his Son. He that hath the Son hath life, and he that hath not the Son of God hath not life." Invite him into your heart and life today.
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1: 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I'm Micah McCurry, your host. 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I'm holding in my hands a gospel tract that we produced not long ago, specifically for the Easter season. And you might want to go to BibleTractsInc.org to order your very own copy today. I'm going to share this tract with you. Maybe, just maybe, you're listening and you don't know Christ as your Savior. Today would be a wonderful day to get that assurance, to know for a fact and be able to answer with confidence the question that's on the front cover of this tract. What's Easter all about? What is Easter all about? Well, this gospel tract, though it's pointed to some degree at children, I believe it's written in such a way that it can apply and reach adults and teenagers as well. Listen to what this gospel tract says, and at any time, if you'd like to go to BibleTractsInc.org, you can order some of our tracts. We have over 40 different titles available for free. We also

of tracks that you can customize. You can put church information on. We do some custom design and things of that nature as well. If you have any questions about anything that BTI, Bible Tracts Incorporated, can or will do, feel free to reach out to me. 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Now, listen to what Easter's all about. Is it just about stuffing yourself with bunny-shaped chocolates? Now, don't get me wrong. I love chocolate. Seriously, I love chocolate. What's your favorite kind of Easter sweet? Actually, forget I asked that. We're getting off track. So, what's Easter all about? How about those bunnies? They are pretty cute and cuddly, but I'm pretty sure they don't hold the key to the Easter secrets. So, what's Easter all about? Maybe it's all about finding eggs. Kids love finding eggs, right? On Easter Sunday, churches and town parks are filled with people looking for eggs by the thousands. Can the answer to our Easter question be found inside the eggs? I doubt it. If that were true, someone would have discovered the secret already, instead of just more sweets. So, what's Easter all about? We might be looking in the wrong place. The way society celebrates this holiday only seems to hide the true meaning of Easter behind layers of weird traditions that don't always make sense. So, one last time, what's Easter all about? Well, I'm glad you asked. Easter is the day we celebrate something, or should I say someone, extraordinary. Now, who am I talking about? Let me introduce you to the real reason for Easter. His name is Jesus. You see, Jesus is the reason for Easter. You may be wondering, is Jesus really so important? Isn't he also the reason for the season at Christmas time? Does he really need two holidays? Allow me to explain. Christmas is about Jesus' birth. Remember the shepherds and angels? Remember the wise men who came later and worshipped Jesus as a child? Christmas is a wonderful time to ponder how Jesus, God's only begotten Son, came to earth to dwell among men. But why did Jesus come to earth? Well, Easter answers that question. Jesus didn't come into the world to feed thousands or walk on water. Jesus didn't just leave heaven to heal the blind and sick or give wise speeches to crowds of people. We are so thankful he did all of those remarkable deeds, but there is more to the story, and Easter tells us all about it. Easter is about Jesus' death and burial. But the story doesn't end with Jesus dying and being placed in a tomb. 3 days later, Jesus rose from the dead. Death could not hold him. And now Jesus lives again in heaven. Jesus rising from the dead, or his resurrection as we called it, proved he is God and has great power over death and sin. The Bible tells us about his amazing resurrection. In Matthew chapter 28, verses 5 and 6, an angel shares what happened with some friends of Jesus. And the angel answered and said unto the women, "Fear not ye, for I know that ye seek Jesus, which was crucified. He is not here, for he is risen, as he said, come see the place where the Lord lay." We are about to find Easter's true importance. Why was it necessary for Jesus to prove his power? Because Jesus is God. He had the power to do something that no one else could do. He took on himself the punishment for our sins. The Bible says in the book of Romans, chapter 3, verse 23, "For all have sinned and come short of the glory of God." Every person has sinned against God. You, me, and every one of us have broken God's law in some way, whether by lying, stealing, disobedience, or even bad thoughts. We all fall short of God's perfect standard. Because of our sins, we cannot go to heaven when we die.
Because of our sins, we cannot be welcomed into God's family or enjoy the peace of knowing Jesus as our friend. But there is good news. Jesus, who never sinned, willingly went to the cross to pay for our sins. Romans chapter 5, verse 8 says, "But God commendeth," that word commendeth means proved, "but God commendeth," or proved, "his love toward us, in that while we were yet sinners, Christ died for us." Jesus died to take the punishment that we deserve. But as we have already seen, his death was not the end. He rose from the dead 3 days later, defeating death and sin once for all. This is what we celebrate on Easter, because the book of 1 Corinthians chapter 15, verses 3 and 4 tells us, "Christ died for our sins according to the scriptures, and that he was buried, and that he rose again the third day according to the scriptures." So, what does this mean for you? It means that because of Jesus' death and resurrection, you can be forgiven of your sins and have eternal life with God. The Bible also tells us a very familiar passage, John 3:16, "For God so loved the world that he gave his only begotten Son, that whosoever believeth in him should not perish, but have everlasting life." Jesus offers this gift of salvation to everyone who believes in him. Romans chapter 10, verse 9 explains how you can receive this gift, "that if thou shalt confess with thy mouth the Lord Jesus, and shalt believe in thine heart that God hath raised him from the dead, thou shalt be saved." To believe in Jesus means to trust that his death and resurrection paid the full price for your sins. Now, it's your choice. Easter is not just a holiday or a story, and it's not about bunnies or chocolates. Easter is a celebration of the resurrection of Jesus. It's a reminder of God's love for you and the gift he offers. You can choose to accept his gift of forgiveness and eternal life, but you have to make the choice. Would you like to make that decision today? If you'd like to receive Jesus as your Savior, you can claim God's promise of salvation right now. You can pray to God, confess you are a sinner, ask God to save you, and receive Jesus as your Savior. If you've made this decision, I want to welcome you to God's family. Easter is now more than just a holiday for you. It's a celebration of your new life in Christ, in Jesus. Jesus promised in the book of John, chapter 11, verse 25, "I am the resurrection and the life. He that believeth in me, though he were dead," that means dead spiritually, "yet shall he live." If you would like to pray to receive Jesus or want to learn more, we would love it if you would contact us. Remember, Easter is all about new life, your new life in Christ. That is what Easter is all about. And this gospel tract explains that. I just shared it with you from cover to cover. You can order this gospel tract if you're a Christian out there and you'd like to order some in time for Easter and hand them out. Maybe you'd like to do a special push. We'd love to send some to you. We also have a coloring book with the same title, a lot of the same pictures, and the same wording throughout. It has scripture-filled text throughout. It's a great resource to reach children. I'll share more about that in just a moment. But if you are concerned about your eternal destiny and you don't know Christ, I would love to talk to you. You can text me at any time at this phone number. You ready? 309-316-7240. That's 309-316-7240.
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I so appreciate your listenership today. I'd encourage you, though, go to BibleTractsInc.org. There are many other ways for you to contact us and much more you can learn about our ministry. But if you'd like to go to BibleTractsInc.org and order some of this tract titled, What's Easter All About? You can do so today. We'll get them sent out as soon as possible. But maybe you'd like to get some of that coloring book. It's about an 8.5 by 5.5 coloring book. I think about 16, maybe 20 pages, something like that. And it's perfectly set up so that you could hand it out. They're very inexpensive. Of course, the coloring books cost a good bit more than our tracts. We put out millions of tracts every year for free, but those coloring books have just a small cost associated with them. So don't be surprised by that, but I believe the cost is more than fair. Really, it's an investment, an opportunity to invest in young people, to reach them with the glorious gospel of Jesus Christ. That's one of our goals, to reach every man, woman, and child with the gospel. Our motto, our theme here at BTI is simply this: the word of God to all the world. I want to thank you so much for your attentiveness today. I want to thank you for listening in. If you have any questions, don't hesitate. Reach out. Text me at 309-316-7240. My prayer, as always, is that you have a great day for His glory. We will plan on talking to you very soon. Tune in next week to Bible Tract Echoes. God bless.

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Greetings, this is Jacob Jensen, pastor of Stronghold Baptist Church in Pinon, Arizona. 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
1: You've no doubt heard of Babe Ruth, who set a record for the most number of home runs in his baseball career, 714. But here's a statistic you may not have heard. Babe Ruth's total career strikeouts, 1,330. 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Just ask Babe Ruth, who said, "Every strike brings me closer to the next home run." 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

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The church building is located on Highway 264 next to the Arizona Department of Transportation Yard. 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
1: Well, hello, good neighbor. Thank you for listening. Thank you for being part of the broadcast today. It's going to be 15 minutes of great truth as we sing together, as we hear singing, as we hear preaching and teaching of the Word of God. And I'm so very grateful that you're listening all around the world. Isn't the Lord good to us? I want you to spend some time. It's not my Bible study, but I want you to spend some time today just praising God. God is so good. God is so good. List all the blessings of God that he's bestowed upon you today. I hope that you will. He's my Savior. Here we have the young people sing for us, and thank God that he is our Savior. Go ahead, kids, you sing for us.

Oh, I'm so thankful he's my savior. You know, I've been saved. It's exciting. This fall, it's going to be 70 years. No one ever wrote the name down, but I know it was the fall of the year when I got saved, or maybe early winter. But I got saved this year, 70 years. God's been, my sister did too. And we got saved the same night. I got saved at church. She got saved at home. And thank God for salvation. Well, we have one more song. We're going to pick it up in 1 John chapter 3 today. And pardon me. And I'm going to look forward to our time together. Let's hear old Buddy Blunkall. He's with the Lord now. What did he ever see in me? I love Buddy. I love the fact that he was such a faithful servant of God. Go ahead, Brother Buddy. You sing for us.

0: I'm going to show you something. Thank God for Brother Buddy, by the way. I want to show you something today that ought to excite you. Look at what the Bible says. Behold, chapter 3, verse 1. Behold what manner of love the Father hath bestowed. He showered down upon us. God sent his Son into this world. God's Son, who was without sin, came into this world for the one purpose. For this cause came I into the world. He came to die a martyr's death for my sin. Behold, what manner of love the Father hath bestowed upon. It had to be hard for the Father to turn and say, Son, I want you to go die for the sins of your people. Behold, what manner of love the Father hath bestowed upon us that we, here it is, should be called the sons of God. That word son just simply means the children of God. Oh, yes. Oh, yes. I'm a child of the King. His royal blood now flows in my vein, and I, who was wretched and poor, now can sing. Praise God. Praise God. Here it is. I'm a child of the King. Look at verse 2. Beloved, now are we, here it is again, the sons of God. Doth not yet appear what we shall be, but we know that when he shall appear, we shall be like him, for we shall see him as he is. I'm an heir of salvation. Well, I'm purchased of God. I'm born of his Spirit. I'm washed in his blood. This is my story. This is my song, praising my Savior all the day long. This is my story. This is my song. I'm praising my Savior. I'm a child of the King. I'm not a stepchild. I'm his son. He loves me like I was his only child. God loved me. Oh, the amazing truth that mercy there was great and grace was free and pardon there was multiplied to me, and there my guilty soul found liberty at Calvary. I'm so grateful that God, in his kindness, he looked down and saw me as a little boy, and he said, oh, Jack's a sinner. Well, no one had to tell me I knew I was a sinner. I lied to my mom. It was little things, but I was still lying to her. And I would think bad thoughts in my mind. I would think bad words in my mind when I get so angry, so upset. And yet God said, I love Jack. And that night in 1956, when he reached down and he saved my sorry soul, he saved me and he rescued me and he delivered me. And my past is forgiven. From sin I'm set free. A mansion in heaven is waiting for me. And since that day to this day, I have been saved with eternal life. I remember when I first got saved and I'd still sin. I'd get angry at my sisters. I'd get angry at life. And I'd think some awful thoughts. I was always convicted of it. And I'd lay in bed at night. I can remember this. We used to have little 4-foot fences, not big 6-foot fences, but 4-foot fences. And I always would believe that old Satan was jumping over that fence and saying, Jack, you're not saved. You know you're not saved. Nobody would do what you do, son. I was just a little boy, but I was under deep conviction. And I'd say, Lord, almost every night, because I sinned every day. And I said, Lord, if I did not mean it on that Sunday night, I really mean it tonight. And you know, Brother Jules, I went through that for some time, probably several years. But I had to come and realize I didn't know about the Holy Spirit who convicts us. And that was the Holy Spirit of God convicting me of sin. And a man came to my office many years ago, brand new Christian, and he was upset about something in his life. And in the midst of it, he swore. And immediately, I said, oh, Pastor, why did I swear? I said, "You're rejoicing my heart." He goes, "Why? I just swore in the pastor's office. I just swore." Because I said, "Your reaction, you immediately were convicted of sin. That shows me the Holy Spirit of God's living within in you." I think it really helped him. You know, when you sin against a holy God, if you're saved, you'll be convicted. You lay out of church, the Holy Spirit wants to go to church. You stop tithing, you'll be convicted every time that plate is passed. And you say, "Well, I'm not convicted." Well, you're probably not any of his. Many are going to come in that day and say, "Lord, have we not prophesied in thy name? Have we not cast out devils in thy name?" He'll say, "Depart from me. I never knew you." Father, may every listener today come to know Christ as their personal Savior. May they have the assurance of their sin forgiven. May they realize that they can be a son of God, an heir of salvation, purchase of love. Thank you for your goodness, your mercy to us. Thank you for reaching down and saving us and giving us eternal life through Jesus Christ. For it's his name we pray. Amen.
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0: is Raising Godly Girls Minute with Patty Garibay of American Heritage Girls.
1: 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In Luke chapter 5, the tenacious loyalty of friends brought a man to the healing power of Jesus, even when they had to take apart a roof to get him there. That kind of commitment will defy all odds in order to meet a friend's needs. 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
1: This is Pastor Stacy Shiflett with another message from the pulpit of Calvary Baptist Church in Dundalk, Maryland. We hope and pray that today's broadcast will be a blessing to your heart.
2: I thought that was... You wrote that, didn't you, Sister Lydia? Beautiful, beautiful song. Praise the Lord. Made my choice. Amen. I'm glad I made my choice years ago, and I don't regret it. I know you don't either. We're back in Philippians chapter 2 tonight. Appreciate all the good singing. And we're going to try our best to finish last week's message. That was part 3. This is part 4, but it's really part 3 continued. Anybody confused yet? I just asked the Lord to help us slow down and get this. Just get it. I got a letter in the mail today from a brother in Alabama. Goes to a good church, solid church. They watch all of our services. And he said, this Mind of Christ series has been very convicting. Thank you for posting your services online. And I marvel at what God is doing. But this series, without a doubt, couldn't have come at a more appropriate time in my life. I just wonder if I'm the only one that needs a message or two on the mind. Right between my ears is my problem. Anybody beside me, would you raise your hand? Okay, just are y'all... But Leto said he's lost his mind. He's praying for a new mind. Amen. I had a woman one time, she said, I'm going to give you a piece of my mind. I said, you ain't got enough to spare, lady. Hang on to it. Amen. That might not have been very spiritual, but it just popped out. Philippians 2, stand up with me. Let you stretch your legs. I'm not going to get in a hurry. I've got one place I want to get to, and if we get there, we may just look at that a little while, all right? So, Philippians chapter 2, verse number 1, if there be therefore any consolation in Christ, if any comfort of love, if any fellowship of the Spirit, if any bowels and mercies, fulfill ye my joy, that ye be like-minded, having the same love, being of one accord, of one mind. Let nothing be done through strife or vainglory, but in lowliness of mind let each esteem other better than themselves. Look not every man on his own things, but every man also on the things of others, verse 5, let this mind be in you, which was also in Christ Jesus. Lord, help us tonight, I pray, again, that you would use the message, the word of God, minister to hearts, speak to us tonight through your word, I pray in Jesus' name. Amen. Thank you so much for standing. You can be seated. I want tonight to just pick back up with the resigned mind. We started into that last week, the resigned mind, where we... In order to allow the mind of Christ, we have to resign to the fact that it is impossible to have the mind of Christ and our own mind at the same time. It's just impossible. And if we insist on having our mind rather than the mind of Christ, we will be an ineffectual and a defeated and a carnal Christian all the days of our life. We've brought this out. I'm going to keep saying, if Satan can control our minds, he can control us. If he can control how we think and what we think about, he can control our actions. And so we desperately tonight need the mind of Christ. Last week, we got into the first point, and that is the altering of the mind. The altering of the mind. There are only two minds that we can have, either our carnal mind or the mind of Christ. That are only two options. There's no third option. And the carnal mind is what lost people have. The carnal mind is what unsaved people have. And the carnal mind is what unspirit-filled or non-spirit-filled believers have. And I believe tonight I would be right. I believe I would be factually correct if I stated that the vast majority of believers today have a carnal mind. I believe I'm being honest. I believe I'm being biblically and factually correct in saying only a small percentage of people that profess to be saved.

saved that are born again, blood-bought believers, a very small percentage of them, on a consistent basis, have the mind of Christ. That's the truth. And it is evident, looking at the carnal way they live, the constant state of defeat that they live in, the pettiness that they involve themselves with, and we need the mind of Christ. And in order for that to happen, we've got to have our minds altered, okay? We looked last week. I can't repeat last week's. Last week was a repeat of the week before. I just feel like God's just wanting to drive this home, though. Our mind, the word mind means the element or the part, the substance, or the process that reasons, thinks, feels, wills, perceives, judges, and processes the information for the human mind. That's what the word mind means, okay? It involves a lot. And we, last week, really drilled down on we need God to change how we process information. We need God to change how we reason. We need God to change how we think. We need God to change how we feel. We live in a society today that allows their feelings to dictate right and wrong. I just got a phone call today from a brother. He said, did you know the United Methodists just voted to allow LGBTQ pastors and the clergy in there, and they voted on whether or not they were going to go off of the Bible or if they was going to let everybody have their feelings. I think it was 95-4 or some crazy lopsided number like that. That's what we're talking about, feelings. These college campuses that are being overrun by anarchists. That's not the problem. The problem is all the adults sitting back thinking it's a good thing. We need God to help us change the way we feel about things, all right? And we need God to change how we will. Our will is very important. God wants us to change how we perceive. God wants us to change our perception. I'm amazed that people looking at one situation and come up with two completely diagnoses of the situation. It's like, are we looking at the same thing? There's the story about the four blind men that bumped into an elephant. You might have heard this. And one of them bumped into his side and said, man, this is a wall. Another one bumped into his leg and said, no, I believe it's a tree. One of them grabbed a hold of his tail and said, no, I think we've got a rope here. The other one grabbed his trunk and said, I think we've got a big old python. All four of them were wrong. They were way off on their perception. We got Christians today looking at the world, looking at things that are happening in the world, and they're drawing completely unbiblical conclusions. God's got to change the way we perceive things. God wants to change how we judge, the judgments that we make. All these things is what the mind does. And the Bible's filled with the many verses just on these few words that we just looked at. But tonight, I want to move to the second point in this resigned mind message, and that is the allowance of the mind. And I've been looking at this for about 3 weeks. I just keep bumping this down because I'm looking at the allowance of the mind, and I'm realizing that for God to alter our mind, we've got to let him. Look how many times in chapter 2 we find the word let. Well, he closes out chapter 1, verse number 27. Only let your conversation be as it becometh the gospel of Christ. And he closes out verse 27 with one mind striving together for the faith of the gospel. So he starts that verse out with, you got to let God do this. Then you get the verse, because God will. Can we say that? Amen. God will if we let him. Amen. I mean, God wants us to have the mind of Christ way more than we want it. God wants us to have the mind of Christ far greater than we realize our need for it. And God will help us. God will step in and do a supernatural work in our minds, but we have to let him. We have to allow him to do that. Look at chapter 2, verse number 3. Fulfill ye my joy that you be like-minded, verse number 3. I'm looking at the wrong verse here. Let nothing be done through strife or vainglory.
But in lowliness of mind, let each esteem other better than themselves. We've got to allow God to do this work in our minds. There has to be an allowance. Look at verse number 5. Let this mind be in you, which was also in Christ Jesus. Look at chapter 3, verse number 16. We find it again. Nevertheless, whereunto we have already attained, let us walk by the same rule, let us mind the same thing. So if I counted all the lets, I think there's about 6 of them in just those few verses where we are reminded that God will make a change in the mind of a believer, but we must comply with what he's trying to do. Resisting the ministry of the Holy Spirit to transform your mind is severely detrimental to the Christian life. In fact, there will be no Christian life apart from allowing God to transform your mind. And I'm convinced more than ever that in order to have the mind of Christ, we must first resign our own minds to whatever it is God wants to do in our minds. Most preachers spend their entire ministry trying to get God's people to just let God. Let God. The God that created the heavens and the earth and everything that in them is in 6 days will spend 40 years on a Christian trying to conform them to the image of Christ because they just won't let him. They won't let him. I preached a message a number of years ago. And the reason why it sticks out in my mind is because I preached it in the Philippines when I went over there on my last trip. I preached it to about 250 young people where Genesis, how many times in Genesis 1, 2, and 3, we find God working, God working, God rested from all of his work, the work which he did, God working, God working, God working. The Bible starts with God working. In the beginning, God created. The Bible starts with God working. God is working. Here's the problem. Out of all the things that God created, man's the only thing that won't cooperate. Only thing that won't cooperate. We have to allow God. We have to let God. Another word that we could use is the word yield, to be yielded. Romans chapter 6, verse 13, neither yield ye your members as instruments of unrighteousness unto sin. Can we agree tonight that your mind would be one of those members? Not just your eyes, your ears, your tongue, your mouth, your hands, your feet, but your mind is a member that we must yield, not as instruments of unrighteousness unto sin, but yield yourselves unto God as those that are alive from the dead, and your members as instruments of righteousness unto God. I don't think we realize the evil that is cooked up in these minds. You go back and read why God flooded the world, why God destroyed the world in Noah's day, and it was because the thoughts and the imaginations of man's heart and mind was evil continually. Their minds were so messed up that it was easier for God to just delete everything and start over. We can't yield our minds to evil. Our minds must be yielded to righteousness. Well, to do that, we've got to let God have it. We've got to get out of the driver's seat. Romans 6, 19, I speak after the manner of men because of the infirmity of your flesh. For as ye have yielded your members servants to uncleanness and to iniquity unto iniquity, even now so yield your members servants to righteousness unto holiness. Minds just working. Sinful things, sinful thoughts, ungodly thought patterns, lusts, fantasies, vain imaginations, anything that is contrary to the knowledge of God going on right up in here. You got to yield it. If our minds are not members that need to be yielded, I don't know what does. Jesus said it like this in Matthew 16, 24, if any man will come after me, let him deny himself, take up his cross and follow me.
deny himself. The Holy Spirit will give you an alternate thought pattern if you will let him. The Holy Spirit will tell you how to respond, what to think, how to process the information you have if you will allow it. I want you to turn with me over to Nehemiah, the book of Nehemiah. At first glance, this seems like a completely unrelated passage of scripture. The Lord brought these verses to my mind this morning, and I meditated on it, Brother Sam, for about 30 seconds, and then I ran over to my computer and I started typing and I started looking at these verses, and I thought to myself, this is perfect for where we're at right now. This allowing, this taking a step back, taking a step back and letting God fill in the blanks. This might not help anybody, but it helped the daylights out of me this morning. All right, Nehemiah chapter number 2. You know the story. In Nehemiah chapter number 1, Nehemiah finds out that the walls have been destroyed, the gates are burned with fire. He begins to weep and fast and pray in verse 4. He fasted and prayed and wept, confessed his sins, the sins of his fathers. He prayed this prayer in the remainder of chapter number 1. It gives us the date in chapter 1, verse number 1. It gives us the date in chapter 2, verse number 1. It's about 6 months has passed. About 6 months has transpired. And Nehemiah has been fasting and praying about the condition of the walls and the gates. He's absolutely distraught about this. So much so that now it has begun to show up in his body language and show up on his face. And the Bible in chapter 1 closes out with, "And I was the king's cupbearer." You get to chapter 2, and the Bible tells us that he goes in to minister to the king, and the king notices that his face is fallen, his countenance has fallen, asks him about it. And he said in verse chapter number 2, verse number 2, he said, "I took up the wine, gave it to the king. Now I had not been before time sad in his presence." And this is what I feel like the Holy Spirit was speaking to me about these verses in connection with what we're preaching about the mind. Nehemiah was in a state of mind that was so serious, it was so severe, it was so heavy that it was showing on his face. This is where we're going with this. These thoughts about the walls and the gates has consumed his mind, and now it is starting to take over, and people can see it when he walks into the room. That's where we're going with this. If there's anybody in here that can relate to your whatever's going on in your mind showing up on your face whenever you walk in a room and everybody knows something's going on. Yay, nay, yes, no, thumbs up, thumbs down, move on. Okay, whatever. All right, look up. Here's what I felt like God was helping me with. "So wherefore the king said unto me," verse number 2, "why is thy countenance sad, seeing thou art not sick? This is nothing else but sorrow of heart. And I was very sore afraid. And said unto the king, let the king live forever. Why should not my countenance be sad when the city, the place of my father's sepulchres, lie waste, and the gates thereof are consumed with fire? Then the king said unto me, for what dost thou make request?" Question mark. "So I prayed to the God of heaven." That's just a little piece of information tacked on the end of verse number 4. But don't underestimate what happened right here. Don't minimize what's going on right here. And here's what I saw. Here's what I fell out, Brother Lake, to the Lord showed me this morning when he brought these verses to my remembrance, because I've preached these verses before, completely unrelated message, but I remember this statement, so I prayed. Weird time to say, "King, could you just hold that thought just a minute," as we would say, "can you put a pin in it? I need to go pray." You're having a conversation with the king, and you now need to stop and go pray. And here's what I felt like God helped me with this morning. What was happening here?
what was going on here. This conversation that was going on right here needed to be done with a different mind than he walked into the room with. I'm making an application. I mean, he is so fouled up, as we would say, that the king says, I know something's wrong with you and you are not sick. Whatever's going on with you, it is sorrow of heart. What is going on with you? And Nehemiah says, well, how could I not be? My homeland, my country, the gates have been burned and the walls are destroyed. And the king says, so what do you want? Whoa. I need to relinquish my mind, my current state of mind, and get God's mind right here, right now. And if that means that before I answer the question, I go pray, then that's what I'm fixing to do. Because I don't want to answer this question with my mind. What is your request? Well, Nehemiah thinks, well, maybe I ought to find out what God wants. Huh? Three little things I want you to jot down. He needed calmness. Calmness, number one. He needed to calm down. Verse number two says, then I was very sore afraid. Let me just throw this out for what it's worth. Conversations based on fear, thought patterns motivated by fear, decisions made in times of fear are rarely God's will. Because God hath not given us the spirit of fear, but of power and of love and of a sound mind. So you can't have a sound mind if your mind is full of fear. Those are two opposite things. He needed to take a deep breath. He needed to calm down, and he needed to have a conversation with this king that was not established on a basis of absolute terror, which is exactly where he was. I was filled very sore afraid. He wasn't just a little bit nervous. He wasn't just a little bit uncomfortable. He wasn't just a little bit intimidated. As we would say in 2024, he was freaking out. The king is looking at him and saying, why are you standing in my court as my servant and you are obsessed and distracted with your own problems and your own life? You're here to serve me. What is going on in your life? And he was like, I've never been in his presence like this before, and I was afraid. Well, guess what you need to do, Nehemiah? Pray. Ask God to help you calm down. And was I very sore afraid? He needed calmness. Calmness. Number two, he needed clarity. The king said unto him in verse number four, for what dost thou make request? So I prayed. Why? Because when he walked into that courtroom that day, he didn't have a list of requests. He was consumed with the problem. He was consumed with the embarrassment and the reproach of the gates being burned and the walls being destroyed. And he's praying about sin, and he's worried about the judgment of God. And he's been praying and fasting for 6 months. And I doubt very seriously that he walked in there and had a piece of paper in his pocket just in case the king says, what do you need? He's already got it. You know what he needed to do? He needed to go pray and get some clarity. The king has just asked a very specific question. And he needed to make sure he had God's mind about where he was going with his conversation. You know what I found out? It's better to say nothing than to say the wrong thing. Somebody asks you a question. This is going to help some of y'all. Somebody asks you a question, even if it's a very personal question, you don't have to answer it.
You wouldn't believe the hard feelings. You won't believe the strife, the contentions. You won't believe the fusses and quarrels and strife that is gendered by somebody asking questions that they didn't have no business asking, and you don't have to answer it. We say, well, they asked me. You don't have to tell them. I'm gonna give you a life, a gold nugget right here. A gold nugget. I'm not talking to you young people. If your parents ask you a question, you better answer it. Truthfully. Okay? I'm not talking about that, but I am talking about amongst each other. Personal questions, questions that are just way beyond the realm of propriety. When somebody asks you a question, it's none of their business. Just look at them and smile and say, why do you ask? Why do you ask? And make them realize that they just asked you a question that it was none of their business. You don't have to answer it. It's better to say nothing than to say the wrong thing. The king is looking at him saying, what is your request? And he's like, I need to go pray. I need to go pray. Some of y'all looking at me funny. Why do you ask? Or I'd rather not talk about that right now. If it's okay with you, I'd rather not go there. He needed clarity. Thirdly, he needed confidence. He needed confidence. I mean, he's the king's cupbearer. His primary role is to sample the drink, the food, make sure the king's not being poisoned. Now, I don't understand that culture. I don't understand that job. I don't know how you get that job. I don't know what you had to do wrong to get that job. I was like, somebody told me one time, said, oh, that was a very prestigious position. I'm like, whatever. You get to drink the drink before the king does to make sure that somebody didn't put poison in it. They're not standing in line for that job. I'm sorry, but in my world, he's an expendable crewman. Nehemiah just dropped dead. I need somebody else over here to taste this here and make sure this ain't poison. He's the cupbearer. And he's standing in front of the king. Can we agree that he was probably intimidated? He's afraid. And I love the way he words this. In verse number 6, and the king said unto me, parentheses, the queen also sitting by him. Get the image, get the picture of the gravity of the situation. And Nehemiah is standing there. He needs calmness. He needs clarity. He needs confidence. The king said unto me, for what dost thou make request? So I prayed to the God of heaven. And I said to the king, if it please the king, and if thy servant hath found favor in thy sight, that thou wouldest send me unto Judah, unto the city of my father's sepulchres, that I may build it. Nehemiah, you're not a builder. You're not an architect. You're not an engineer. You've never built a wall in your life. You've never built a door or a gate in your life. And here is the cupbearer, after he prayed, standing in front of the king, saying, send me back to my homeland that I can build that city back together. Well, the king said unto me, verse 6, the queen also sitting by him, for how long shall thy journey be? And when wilt thou return? So it pleased the Lord, the king, to send me, and I set him a time. I believe God gave him some help right there. I believe God gave him some help. Because I've got building experience. And if somebody's, I mean, the king's looking at me saying, how long is it going to take you? And me say, well, we'll take this amount of long. He knew how long it was going to be. I just think God helped him. I think God helped him in his mind, in his conversation, to be able to do all this. God helped him.
And you say, well, where is the allowance in there? The allowance in there is in verse number 4. So I prayed to the God of heaven. What do you think he prayed when he prayed right there? Lord, I pray that you'd help me be able to make my rent this month. Huh? No. I believe old Nehemiah went over there behind the curtains, got down over there in the hallway and said, God, I'm standing in front of the king. He's asking me questions. I need help. Tell me what to say. Tell me what to do. Because I don't know. Well, guess what? I hate to pop your balloon tonight. But half the time, you and I don't know either. But we're seemingly content to just fill in the blanks with whatever flies through our mind, not recognizing that if we have the mind of Christ, we might ought to just let our mind sit over here and let's ask God to help us know what we're supposed to say and do and think, process informations, and have hard conversations. Came up this week, situation, I won't get into the details. If I do, people will know what I'm talking about. Here's what I said. I said it in our staff meeting. I said they put the sword down. They stopped fighting. They've allowed the sin and the compromise to just completely overwhelm the church because the pastor don't want to confront it. Well, it's hard to confront sin in a carnal mind. In fact, you won't. A carnal mind's not going to have a problem with it. A carnal mind's going to justify it, make excuses, defend it, and actually tell you you're being judgmental if you say anything about it. But the mind of Christ is going to look at Peter in his inner circle when he's speaking out of turn and say, get thee behind me, Satan. That's the mind of Christ. Oh, you have little faith. He's talking to his disciples. Oh, you have little faith. Get thee behind me, Satan. Huh? You want to know why people can't make wise decisions and choices, have hard conversations, work through problems, work through stressful and fearful situations? They don't have the mind of Christ. We just mess it up. We try to do it with our own mind. We need to allow the Holy Spirit of God to step in and take over. Let this mind. I got two more points. I can't get to them. I'll just have to get to it whenever. Maybe we'll just have an altar call right now. Let this mind be in you. Father, we thank you tonight for liberty to preach. Thank you, Lord, tonight for the journey through the scriptures. We pray, Lord, tonight that you just put all that together in our hearts. I pray, dear Lord, tonight that you would teach us what it means to resign our mind. Our mind, the way we think, how we feel, the judgments we make, our line of reasoning, our logic. Resign all of that. Set it to the side and allow the mind of Christ to step in so that we can make the right decisions, have the right conversations, make the right choices, the right judgments. Lord, we need to learn this. Help us with it, I pray.

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